0: there be any change?
1: From WNYC New York, this is On the Media. I'm Michael Loewinger. Also on this week's show, two of network TV's biggest news shows made news. The president stormed out of an interview with NBC.
2: Let's call it quits because I've had enough.
1: And fired 60 Minutes correspondent Scott Pelley had words for CBS's new management.
3: There was a thumb on the scale for the president's version of events that was a level of political influence that I had never seen in 37 years at CBS News.
1: Go behind the headlines with us after this.
4: Live from NPR News in Washington, I'm Ryland Barton. The U.S. and Iran have reached an initial agreement that would extend their shaky ceasefire and lead to the reopening of the Strait of Hormuz. But significant challenges remain to ending the war, including whether Israel will continue its offensive in Lebanon and the fate of Iran's nuclear program. NPR's Danielle Kurtzleben reports Trump has been looking for a way to end the war.
5: He's probably celebrating because he needed an off-ramp here. His approval plummeted amid this war, including his approval on the economy, which had been a strong point for him. Gas prices went up. Fertilizer prices went up. Inflation passed 4%, so he wanted out. And now, since this all was announced, oil prices have fallen and stocks went up. So Trump is likely happy, even if this memorandum isn't the win he says it is.
4: NPR's Danielle Kurtzleben reporting. Officials from Anthropic are meeting with the Commerce Department today. It comes after the Trump administration issued export controls that effectively force Anthropic to disable its newest AI models. NPR's Deepa Shivaram reports.
6: The Trump administration, citing national security reasons, said Anthropic had to shut down its new models to anyone who isn't a U.S. citizen. That includes foreign nationals residing in the U.S. and even Anthropic employees who aren't citizens. On Friday evening, Anthropic announced that in order to comply, it had to shut down its Fable 5 and Mythos 5 models for everyone. In a statement, Anthropic attributes the order to, quote, a misunderstanding. The Trump administration has clashed with Anthropic before. The AI company sued the Defense Department earlier this year after fallout from the Pentagon, wanting Anthropic to loosen its safety standards. Deepa Shivaram, NPR News.
4: California Democratic Governor Gavin Newsom says President Trump has ordered the Justice Department to investigate him and his wife. He did not provide details, and the Trump administration declined to comment. Newsom says in a video posted online that federal agents in recent days have knocked on the doors of his friends and former employees and have asked for records. A heat wave is hitting the Pacific Northwest. Record-breaking temperatures in the 90s are expected in much of the usually temperate region. John Ryan from member station KUOW in Seattle reports.
7: In much of the country, summer temperatures in the 90s are normal, but not in the Northwest, where many homes lack air conditioning. Temperatures on Monday were expected to hit 20 degrees above normal. In the Seattle and Portland areas, officials have opened cooling centers. Outdoor employers are required to give their workers extra rest breaks. In Olympia, a homeless shelter offered rehydration drinks and popsicles, as well as a cool place to escape the heat. 5 years ago, a record-shattering heat dome hit the Northwest and killed more than 1,000 people. Unlike that heat wave, this one is only expected to last a couple of days. For NPR News, I'm John Ryan in Seattle.
4: Stock markets rallied worldwide today. The S&P 500 rose more than 1.5%. This is NPR News. Lawmakers are demanding the Trump administration stop dismantling a $386 million ocean monitoring network. Democratic Senator Jeff Merkley says he's drafting legislation to freeze the removal of instruments until a full scientific review is completed. The National Science Foundation directed the removal of most of the system's instruments from waters off of Oregon, Washington, Alaska, North Carolina, and Greenland by 2027. The Pakistani government is removing the sales tax on women's menstrual products as well as birth control. These items had been taxed as a luxury good, but now, as NPR's Gabriela Emanuel reports, the sales tax will drop from 18% to zero.
8: This move comes after a lobbying effort and legal battle by women's advocates.
9: We're very happy with this news.
8: Mahnoor Omer is a human rights lawyer and has been fighting for this change for years. The taxes can make sanitary napkins and other products unaffordable. However, she notes other taxes, like the import duty, will remain. And she says addressing taxes is not the end of the fight.
9: You can reduce the tax, but that doesn't automatically reduce the stigma.
8: She'd like to see reproductive health integrated into school lessons. The change in the tax code will take effect July 1st. Gabriella Emanuel, NPR News.
4: A Wisconsin beagle breeding farm that's drawn animal welfare protests is closing, and its remaining dogs are being taken in by a Florida rescue group. Big Dog Ranch Rescue announced that it has reached an agreement for the permanent closure of Ridgeland Farms and the transfer of its 475 remaining beagles starting this week. The pups will now be spayed, neutered, and prepared for adoption. This is NPR News.
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10: 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I'm Brooke Gladstone.
1: And I'm Micah Loewinger. This week, Elon Musk took his company SpaceX public in an IPO billed as the largest in history.
11: SpaceX is on track to become the most valuable company ever to go public and make its founder Elon Musk the first trillionaire.
1: You'd think he'd have his hands full with that, but apparently Musk has also had time to write many, many, many racist posts on X, some of which helped spark violent riots in the UK over the last couple of weeks. The events this week began on Monday when a Sudanese man was arrested and charged with attempted murder for stabbing a white man in Northern Ireland.
12: The attack comes amid escalating tension over immigration across Europe.
1: A video of the gruesome incident immediately appeared on social media, and then
12: Elon Musk writing on X this week, "Only by protesting repeatedly and loudly will there be any change."
1: The next day, masked vigilantes stormed immigrant homes and businesses in Belfast.
13: In a capital city in the British Isles, people are forced to flee their homes by a mob which was intent on causing havoc and setting fires. It is a shocking reality and a terrifying experience for those who had to grab what they could and run for their lives.
1: The week before, in the streets of Southampton, England, anger over another knife attack drew anti-migration protesters, some of whom turned violent.
14: Some more footage here of riot police clashing with protesters.
1: In that case, a British Sikh man stabbed and killed a young white man last December. When police arrived at the scene, they mistook the victim, Henry Novak, for the perpetrator and handcuffed him. In body cam footage, you can hear Novak say he's been stabbed and can't breathe, to which a police officer says,
15: "You've been stabbed? Whereabouts?" "Don't think you have, mate."
1: The murderer was sentenced to life in prison, but it was the release of the police body cam footage that set off the most recent chain of events, spurred in part by posts from a notorious conspiracy theorist.
16: Tommy Robinson is the most prominent far-right activist in the UK.
1: David Gilbert is a reporter at Wired covering disinformation and online extremism. He says things really heated up after Elon Musk reposted one of Robinson's videos.
16: He has a huge amount of followers online, but what he's really expert at is inciting anger, stoking tensions and making it seem as if the UK is under attack from minorities.
1: And what effect did that video that he shared, that Elon Musk reposted, what effect did that video have?
16: When he put out a call for people to show up at the police station that night, then hundreds of protesters showed up and he showed up with them and he was able to speak to the crowd.
17: Henry's murder is that I've spoken about this for 20 years. I said you'll be a victim of a race gang, i.e. Pakistani Muslims, will be beating up a white kid. The police will turn up, they jump on the white kid. Every time, I've seen it my whole life, they jump on the white kid.
1: And then, barely a week later, at 10:30 p.m. on Monday night on a Belfast street, bystanders captured video of the moment a Sudanese man, Hadi Alodid, pinned another man, Stephen Ogilvy, to the ground, attacking him with a knife. Ogilvy is now in a coma after losing one eye and suffering wounds to his neck and face. Give me the roadmap of how we went from a bystander video to violence in the streets of Belfast in just 24 hours.
16: As you said, it was 10:30 at night in Belfast. Someone videoed it. We don't know who. They posted it online. Exactly 1 hour later, Tommy Robinson posted the video. That video got 6 million views. A few hours later, Elon Musk responded to Tommy Robinson and then spent the next 24 hours posting consistently about this case. Many major US accounts on X started amplifying the video. When people woke up in the UK on Tuesday morning after the incident, by 7 a.m., people were posting about having protests in Belfast and other cities in Northern Ireland. Far-right groups on Facebook started organizing. Then Elon Musk posted about the protest and said that this is enough. We have to take a stance. People have to push back against this. And by 7 p.m. that evening, there were masked men on the street who were kicking in doors of migrants, setting fire to vehicles, terrorizing migrant communities across Belfast. There's a very few people who are orchestrating this. While much of it is happening on major platforms like X and Facebook, the real hardcore organization is actually happening on other platforms in Telegram chats where they are talking about OPSEC. They are talking about covering tattoos, wearing nondescript clothes, covering their face, making sure that no one is videoing what they're doing, that they are not wearing smartwatches, that they're not wearing anything identifiable, no digital devices.
1: This call for retribution and protest, which quickly turned into a violent attack on immigrant communities in Belfast, was effectively the narrative cover for a network of people who, in a sort of carefully planned way, sprung into action as if they were training for this sort of moment.
16: That is exactly what happened. One of the groups is part of the wider Active Club Network, which is a white supremacist network based in the US, which has a footprint that's growing across the globe. The group that was involved heavily in the kind of planning of these incidents is an offshoot of the Active Club movement for teenagers. So the idea of this movement is that it's based on fitness and male bonding. But what it's actually doing is facilitating the radicalization of young white males into these white supremacist and often neo-Nazi ideologies.
1: Elon Musk wrote, "Murderous migrants beheading innocent people in their hometown is what's making people angry, not social media." He reposted messages claiming that British Prime Minister Keir Starmer, quote, "hates white people." This is just like white supremacist great replacement theory, right?
16: It has been repackaged recently under a term called remigration, which is something that has been bubbling up in Europe for a few years and has been embraced by the Trump administration recently. So it's this idea that white people are under attack and so therefore we need to kick everyone else out that doesn't look like us.
1: Yeah, and last month you traveled to Porto, Portugal to cover the Remigration Conference, which featured some key far-right American figures, including the ex-commander of Border Patrol, Greg Bovino. And you wrote about the increasing collaboration between American and European far-right remigration believers. How does this international movement fit into the story of what's happened in Belfast and Southampton?
16: I was amazed at the number of Americans who had traveled to Porto. Figures like Bovino, you had members of the New York Young Republicans Club, Jared Taylor, who's a very prominent white supremacist from the US. You had members of Patriot Front. We can link it to what's happening in Belfast because the Patriot Front and active clubs in the US have a very, very close relationship. So in what we see in the north of Ireland at the moment is these active club networks who have become very involved in what's happening there. They see it as a huge success. They are now holding up this as an example of what other groups across the globe in the US and Europe can do when it comes to fighting back against this claim that they're being replaced. These networks are getting stronger. They are communicating more easily. And I think that's what we saw in Belfast is that it spread across X so quickly and they started posting about it, saying this is evidence of why we need to have this extremely racist policy of remigration.
1: The term remigration is a very benign term to describe a very, very violent policy agenda. What are these people imagining would happen?
16: They have a 30-year plan that would happen in three phases. The first phase would see the worst of the worst, what we're seeing in the US at the moment, where they're trying to deport people who are threats to society, have criminal records, and are there illegally. The second phase would see people who are in the country legally, but are not citizens and who have not assimilated and are not white, and they should be sent back to their countries as well. But what the third phase shows is what these people really want. They would look at citizens who do not assimilate to the Western cultures, traditions, and religions. For example, if they are still practicing religions other than Christianity, if they are cooking foods that are not traditional foods in Germany or France or the UK or America, then they would be kicked out.
1: And who gets to decide what assimilation looks like?
16: When I asked

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0: This is On the Media. I'm Brooke Gladstone.
1: And I'm Michael Owinger. As social media spread disinfo is helping to foment unrest and ocean away, a stalwart of the old media, 60 Minutes, one of the few trusted gatekeepers still standing, is being rocked from within. It all started a couple weeks ago when CBS News editor-in-chief Barry Weiss fired a bunch of staffers from the team at 60 Minutes. Among them, executive producer Tanya Simon and correspondents Sharon Alfonsi and Cecilia Vega. On the same day, Weiss installed a new executive producer at the program. Like herself, he's a former New York Times columnist with no prior TV news experience.
2: All hell broke loose at 60 Minutes.
1: Oliver Darcy is the founder of the newsletter Status and a former media reporter at CNN.
2: I can't imagine that CBS management thought this was going to go over well, but I don't believe they anticipated it going this far off the rails.
1: When newly minted executive producer Nick Bilton met his 60 Minutes team a few days after the mass firings, Darcy was leaked an audio recording of the encounter.
2: Scott Pelley, the longtime CBS News journalist and the longtime 60 Minutes correspondent, who was the only correspondent in the room, and he just goes off on Nick Bilton, says he's not basically qualified for his role, says that Barry Weiss is not qualified for her role, says that David Ellison, he doesn't use David Ellison's name, but it's pretty obvious who he's talking about, that David Ellison brought Barry Weiss into CBS News to kill 60 Minutes, and that that's exactly what she's doing. And I listened to the audio, and it was a really extraordinary, very tense meeting.
1: What have you learned about the new leader of 60 Minutes, Nick Bilton?
2: Nick came in a little hot, if you will. He did a bunch of interviews and sounded pretty condescending, to be totally frank. In one of the interviews with Semaphore, they ask him, what do you think about not having any television experience? Does that intimidate you? And he says, no. Basically, if I need someone to push the button to go live on the air, there are people that I can have push the button for me. And very much diminished the role of the people who work at 60 Minutes and what it takes to go on air with a story. If he had not engendered a lot of goodwill just in the rollout, he was at one point telling Scott Pelley, you don't intimidate me, man, I'm not going to be intimidated by this role. And it sounded very adversarial. And that was not really a great way to come in given the trauma the 60 Minutes team had just experienced. If you think about it, these are people who have worked together for decades. And then they just watched the new boss at CBS News, Barry Weiss, come in and fire them without any explanation.
1: After their altercation in that meeting, Scott Pelley is summoned by Barry Weiss and some other bigwigs at CBS, and he's fired soon after that. He gave a big interview to the New York Times about his side of things, his shock and confusion about the whole ordeal.
3: You were just fired from the news organization, which you were at the heart of for 37 years.
4: I can't believe I'm hearing those words.
1: Which went viral.
4: There was a thumb on the scale for the president's version of events that I felt was a level of political influence that I had never seen in 37 years at CBS News.
2: We learned this week that David Ellison called Leslie Stahl, the 60 Minutes correspondent, and apologized to her for how this had all gone down, suggested or said that this was his top priority and he wanted to make things right. And that's something you wouldn't say if you thought things were okay, right? And the fact that David Ellison, who is busy trying

0: to convince regulators around the world to approve a $110 billion deal to purchase Warner Brothers Discovery, is now taking time out of his day to clean up Barry Weiss's mess does not seem to bode well for her. Whether this means he will ultimately relieve her of her duties, I think, is the open question. And I would not expect anything to happen on that front until Ellison closes his merger, because he's not going to want to rock the boat with the Trump administration, which very much seems to like the direction that Barry Weiss is pushing CBS.
1: You reported that since this all went down, Barry Weiss has pretty much left the newsroom at CBS. She's kind of MIA.
0: My understanding is she has this office suite on the sixth floor of CBS News' headquarters in New York, and that suite is where her lieutenants, her top deputies, are, and that's where she is. And to even get in the suite, it's locked. You have to have a key card that has special access, and it's hard to stress. That is very abnormal for a news executive. Typically, editors, the editor-in-chief, they are in the newsroom, they're of the people, they are working on stories with the reporters and producers. The only parallel that I can think of is Chris Licht, who was the ill-fated CNN boss, and Chris did the same thing. It signals at the very least that she's distant from staff, and I think part of it is that she's not trusting anyone around her.
1: You mentioned that David Ellison called Leslie Stahl, which I think we can interpret as an appeal to her, Bill Whitaker, and John Wertheim, the three remaining correspondents at 60 Minutes, to like stay put and not walk out. What's the status of the show right now?
0: Well, I think they're trying the best to recover and move forward. I mean, they have a fall season to produce, and they're supposed to be working on that right now. These are 60-minute stories. These aren't stories that are turned around in a few hours or a day like you might see on cable news. These are well-researched, they're well-fact-checked, and they often require flying the correspondents to all different corners of the world. They're down four correspondents right now. They don't know who's coming in the door next, so it's a mess. Some people have speculated inside the 60 Minutes that they're going to have some trouble getting on the air, maybe not for the first one or two episodes, but after that, they won't have many stories in the bank that they can pull from.
1: Obviously, the state of TV news is not great, but 60 Minutes was enjoying some real success. Paramount itself noted that viewership increased by 9% for the most recent season, and Scott Pelley told the New York Times that the show's digital reach increased by over 100% last year. And yet, Weiss believed the show needed to be overhauled?
0: It doesn't make any sense. If you judge 60 Minutes on any metric, like they were exceeding all the metrics, it's a critically acclaimed show. They had just won two Emmys. There were no major journalistic disasters that she could point to and say, look, this wasn't really great. We had this really big black eye this season. So nothing there. They were producing solid journalism. As you mentioned, they were averaging 9.1 million viewers this season, which was a 9% increase year over year, which is, you know, again, in the era of declining linear television reach, that's great. The show's not staying flat. It's going up. It's crazy. And they've been enjoying massive success on digital. In fact, the numbers that Scott Pelley, you said, were referring to are actually in a press release that Paramount itself put out on May 21st. They said that total video views across social platforms were up 185%. They said that total engagement with their content on social was up 137%. TikTok numbers up 85%. Instagram numbers up 65%. They say in here that there were 2.5 billion views on social media. It seems to me that either Paramount was not telling the truth on May 21st when they hailed how well 60 Minutes was doing on digital, or they're not really telling us the truth now as they're trying to find an excuse for blowing up the show.
1: This leads to the question that everyone is asking and arguing about. Why did they so aggressively target this show? On MS Now and other liberal media spaces, we've heard that the goal here was to purposefully ruin 60 Minutes and CBS.
2: The goal here is to destroy the brand, because that's what's happened. Because you have not only 60 Minutes basically gutted, like a dead tree from the inside, but you also have this tremendous anxiety over at CBS News.
1: Do you think we're witnessing a grand plan?

0: plan to incapacitate an outlet critical of this administration, or is this just incompetence?
1: It could be a mixture of both. It's not just liberal talking heads saying this. It's Scott Pelley. It's Steve Kroft, the longtime 60 Minutes correspondent, who told me that he never thought he would see that 60 Minutes would be, quote, executed by the president of the United States. And honestly, even if it's not a direct result, if 60 Minutes were not getting under Donald Trump's skin, it's hard for me to imagine they would blow up the show. Because again, by every other metric, it's doing really well. So the only thing that makes sense, really, is that David Ellison, who is doing everything he can to ingratiate himself with the president of the United States, decided that, you know, something needed to be done about 60 Minutes. Now, maybe he didn't say destroy the program. Maybe it was relayed to Barry Weiss that it needs to be more fair or open-minded to the rest of America, some version of that. And maybe she's just an incompetent manager and just executed this entire thing really poorly. We don't know what happened, but I think we'd all be fools not to believe that Donald Trump ranting about 60 Minutes in public is not also communicating that to them in private. And whatever the Ellisons are telling Donald Trump, it's music to his ears, because the entire administration is saying, we can't wait for you to get CNN next.
0: Tom Lay at Defector had this hypothesis. I'm going to read from his piece. Weiss is failing at this because she's not actually a propagandist. She's a culture warrior who sees every step of her career as part of a process in which she is bringing her enemies to heel. Does that analysis hold water for you?
1: I'm not sure. I think that Barry Weiss likes to be a disruptor, and I think that's worked kind of well for her on Substack, or at least on the internet in general. She seems to be someone who generates controversy, which becomes attention, which grows her numbers and builds her following to be bigger. And I think that works to some extent on the internet, but television news is a lot different. CBS News has never been in the public discourse more than it is today. And their ratings are still really, really bad. I believe that in May, CBS Mornings, their flagship morning show with Gail King, it had its worst rated May on record ever. And her big thing that she's done prior to this was the evening news with Tony DeCoppel, who is her handpicked anchor. And that show has suffered the worst ratings of the 21st century under her watch. It's hard to get in her mind, but it just seems to me like she doesn't understand who the CBS News audience is. And she doesn't understand that attention on CBS News does not translate into ratings the same way it might on the internet.
0: Let's zoom out a bit. In 2024, CBS reported The Late Show with Stephen Colbert captured $70.2 million in advertising, while 60 Minutes caught $79.7 million. But as Variety's Brian Steinberg reported, advertisers are moving away from both of those formats towards sports, streaming, and live entertainment. So even though 60 Minutes was still making money, is there something to the idea that its future success was not something that CBS could count on, that there was legitimate reason to start shaking up the show?
1: Yeah, I mean, there's definitely legitimate reason to be planning for a post-linear television future. If you're not planning for that future right now, I think it'd be irresponsible. I think the question is, how do you do it? And I can't imagine that anyone thinks that Barry Weiss is doing a good job here. Do you fire the people who are posting really good digital numbers? Or do you say, hey, you guys are doing really good on digital. I saw that we had like a record year across social media. How do we do better there?
0: This whole situation is kind of a win-win for MAGA. If Weiss succeeds in kind of turning CBS News into this engine of anti-woke content, that's good for the White House. Or if it burns the place down and liberal viewers get up and leave like they did with the Washington Post, that's just one more critical news organization gone. It seems like this political movement wants a news environment where there are no legacy outlets left to do decent journalism, where it's all just partisan content and the best at getting attention wins.
1: That's a really good way of looking at it. And I think that's why Donald Trump is so happy with the Ellisons. He sings their praises every time he's asked about them. And I think that's why he's so excited, and the rest of the administration is excited, for David Ellison to be in control of CNN. Because 60 Minutes is one thing, but Donald Trump, like, let's be honest, he has been obsessed with CNN since he ascended in politics more than a decade ago. And that's because, like, authoritarians don't like there being a shared set of facts. They want information chaos where they can plant narratives and not face resistance. And if CNN is no longer fact-checking Donald Trump and holding him to account and just is even softer on him, that is the entire point of all this stuff. The people losing here are the people who believe in, like, a news landscape where organizations are tethered to the facts and are able to be profitable by telling the truth. And the people who are winning here are the ones that want to destroy our sense of shared reality.
0: Oliver, thanks for staying on top of this story and thanks for joining us.
1: Thank you.
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0: 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I'm Michael Loewinger.
3: And I'm Brooke Gladstone. As Oliver Darcy said, the Trump administration and the MAGA movement would love nothing more than a complicit, or at least compliant, media. In lieu of that, the strategy appears to be to pollute our current information ecosystem with nonstop, often contradictory verbiage. A good example presented itself on Meet the Press.
4: They're urging the votes to be counted quickly. That's how they vote in
5: crooked,
4: California.
5: Just like you're crooked. Your press is crooked, and Meet the Press is crooked.
4: To be fair, I'm not crooked, but let's
5: really?
4: Let's
5: well, continue. You play right into their hands.
4: Let's continue.
5: You're either crooked or you're stupid.
4: Let's
5: you
4: continue.
5: Play right into their hands. With
3: it was a heated you back know. And forth that ended with the president pulling off his mic.
5: Let's call it quits because I've had enough.
3: What prompted that? Host Kristen Welker had been unusually pushy on Trump's war of choice with Iran.
4: What changed? Because you insisted no new wars.
5: First of all, I didn't guarantee no war.
6: All of us who lived through his campaign know that he made that kind of a centerpiece. He said this.
7: Under Trump, we will have no more wars.
3: The Daily Show's Jon Stewart.
6: And he also said this.
8: I'm not going to start a war. I'm going to stop wars.
6: Of course, he also said this.
9: I'll keep you out of wars.
6: So, no wars again?
8: We won't have wars again.
6: See what I mean?
3: Sometimes it can be hard to find the words to describe exactly what's going on since Trump's obfuscations, misdirections, brazen lying are unprecedented in our democracy. The frequent, frantic declamations of authoritarianism, unbridled corruption, and would-be king They just don't capture it. It's happening so fast and frenetically, we haven't had the time to coin words with the specificity required to describe how the wheels are turning. That's why Maria Kuznetsova and Dan Storyev decided to write a guidebook of sorts. It's called How to Survive Authoritarianism, a Russian's phrasebook for everyday life in America, and it'll be out in the fall. Maria and Dan worked as activists and human rights defenders in Russia for about a decade before Putin's crackdowns made it too dangerous to stay. They now live abroad in exile. I asked them to start by describing a couple of terms which describe the way that the citizens have to operate under these leaders.
10: Ручное управление, the manual control, it's a newer term. It comes from Putin-era Russia, whereas Челобитное goes back to the times of Ivan the Terrible. And Челобитное literally means you're bowing so hard that you strike your head on the floor. In Russia, you see it all the time, where people who need something as basic as having their road paved in their city, they essentially have to record these teary messages to Vladimir Putin, asking him to intervene and do something about this.
11: I want to add to that a huge and important part of Челобитное is humiliation. And humiliation in this process is on purpose.
10: There is the example here, the showdown in the Oval back with Zelensky. When Zelensky was attacked by J.D. Vance and then by Donald Trump.
3: How can you dress like that?
10: Yes, how can you dress like that? Do you own a suit?
3: You never once said thank you.
10: Exactly.
3: There's another one of these terms that I think show the dangers of authoritarianism, at least as a mode of government. The phrase is, and you can say it in Russian, effective manager.
10: Крепкий хозяйственник. It denoted these technocrats within the Soviet systems who would run cities, they would run collective farms, they would run gulags in some cases. It is a successful yet ruthless technocrat. And it became especially popular in post-Soviet Russia. But then it became really popular within the Putin elite. Vladimir Putin and the rest of them being extremely impressed with the Chinese model, with the Singaporean model, where you have pretty much zero political life, you have pretty much zero democratic freedoms and liberties, but at the same time you have economic growth, the trains run on time, and the streets are immaculately clean. And this is exactly what we see the contemporary right in America. People like Curtis Yarvin, for example, allegedly J.D. Vance's favorite philosopher, people like Peter Thiel, this is exactly what they advocate. They advocate for something they call a corporate monarchy. And the argument that these people give is that we need to delegate all our power to the single executive. This concentration will make sure that the trains run on time, the streets are clean, you can walk alone at night, and so on and so forth. Just give up your freedom of speech.
3: Right. But why the hell then would they be throwing their support behind a clear incompetent, where the economy is in free fall, the streets are not clean, there is civil unrest and the whole thing? I don't know how to answer that question, but maybe it can lead us to the idea we haven't talked about yet, which is manual control. That word.
11: Ручное управление. What we see right now in America, what we see now in Russia, is quite different from what we saw in dictatorships of the 20th century. Now the regimes are very personalistic, and basically you find a person who is charismatic enough to lead the movement, and then you deal with all of the problems that arise with that. Manual control basically means that all of the bureaucrats are afraid to make any decisions, and every time they have to make one, every decision is just kicked off upstairs till it reaches the most powerful person in the country, or at least the minister. The problem with such system is that it stops reacting to routine tasks. Every task becomes political, and also problems are not resolved on time. Local authorities, for example, just didn't even want to react to emergencies because they didn't know if the federal government would approve of that. A lot of things about authoritarian regimes are in tension with each other, and it's kind of contradicting tendencies. And on one hand, we have effective managers who are ruthless and who just try to run, you know, Gulag efficiently. On the other hand, authoritarianism is often quite chaotic because it doesn't prevent problems in time. And it's actually in that way a fragile system that hurts a lot of people. It also makes a lot of things that should not be political. It makes them political again, fixing the vote, stuff like that.
12: There are a couple of Russian phrases that both relate to leaders staying in power longer than legally allowed. And the words are in English, castling and zeroing.
10: Castling is rokirovka in Russian, the chess move, right, where you shield your king with your rook. So Putin, at one point when he needed to leave the presidency so that he wouldn't be breaking the law, what he did is he created out of thin air replacement for himself. That replacement's name was Dmitry Medvedev, who indeed ended up continuing the exact same policies that were going on under Vladimir Putin. And in fact, it was under Medvedev that Russia invaded Georgia in 2008.
12: Something you've pointed out, a lot of nations, China, Venezuela, they just changed the constitution to allow them to stay forever.
10: And this is what zeroing is. Zeroing or обнуление. It's just basically canceling your term limits. Masha, maybe you could explain it better than I can.
11: Yeah, right. So what Putin did basically was, officially we still have term limits in Russian constitution. Putin just proposed that because we are changing constitution substantially in 2020 and we had this pseudo referendum that ran for 7 days all over Russia to do that, we kind of reset the terms. So basically the exception of not having two presidential terms only applies to Putin and it will apply again to everyone after
12: right.
11: him.
12: Right. The clock stopped for Putin.
11: Yeah, basically.
12: You wrote about polytechnologi or political technologists. These are people who exist to maintain the illusion that an undemocratic system is working democratically. Some call that illiberal democracy. Can you tell me about some of the more creative ways Putin's political technologists managed to pull this off?
10: The term that we use in the book is electoral activities. They are not really elections. They are a performance. And everything within this performance isn't about real policies of the candidates as much as it is about the various trickery that political technologists use. For instance, in Russia, we have something called the Dead Souls. Now, the Dead Souls, of course, it's the title of the amazing novel by Russian imperial writer Nikolai Gogol.
12: It's a hilarious book.
10: Yes. Anyway, we actually have many cases in Russia where during the elections or electoral activities, you have people voting, again, quote-unquote voting, and these people, they might have died years and years ago, or they may never have existed in the first place. And coincidentally, they always tend to vote for Vladimir Putin or for his favorite party, the United Russia.
12: There's a Russian phrase, «Своем всё чужим закон», which means everything for our own, for others, the law. You know, another phrase, «Был бы человек».
10: «Был бы человек, а статья найдется».
12: Yeah, give me the man and I'll find the crime. And all of these involve what in English is called undesirables, also a Russian term.
11: Basically, authoritarians start to use law just for their own purposes while still pretending that having some law implemented is a sign of democracy. They also start to use law selectively, and that's what phrases like "find me a man and I will find you a crime" refers to. And we actually have such a prominent example right now in the United States. It's what's going on with James Comey and the fact that they're trying now to prosecute him based on an Instagram post that had 100 likes. That gives me vibes of late Putin's regime, actually. You just decide who you don't like, you decide who you want to prosecute, and then you find anything on them. What people in America don't understand right now is that sometimes this kind of political prosecution, its goal is not to put a person into jail. The goal is to threaten you with the process, and it doesn't matter how this process ends. It basically deters a lot of people in power from even attempting to say something against the wannabe dictator.
12: So let's turn to infopomoika, basically an information dumpster. And it's a phrase that depicts how tyranny can corrupt our perception of reality.
11: Basically, what Putin's regime decided to do is to create as many versions of reality as possible, to confuse people and to encourage people to disengage. In Russian, we use a phrase, "we will never know the whole truth," which means that there are so many contradictory versions out there that it's impossible to find what really happened. What Russian propaganda does is creating a lot of content of low quality. That's what we call info dumpster, but it's everywhere. Hundreds of channels on all social media, it's on television, it's in newspapers, it's maybe even in the comments, and Russians use a lot of troll farms to even, you know, engage in that way with people. You create so many things that people get confused, and when people get confused and overwhelmed, they just disengage. The idea here, because like I think like people misunderstand that modern dictators, like, they want you to believe what they do, or they want to put you in prison. No, they actually much better off if you just don't do anything, you stay at home or you emigrate. That's where the concept of inner emigration comes in. Inner emigration is when a person who understands the political reality, who understands that democracy is under assault, anyway, chooses to disengage and only spend time doing their personal things and basically shut themselves from politics.
10: To add to inner immigration and to how important apathy is for modern dictatorships, another Russian saying is «Моя хата с краю, ничего не знаю», and it basically means «My house is at the edge of the village, and so I don't care what happens with the rest of the township». It rhymes in Russian and it doesn't really rhyme in English. But that's sort of the idea. You disengage as much as possible.
12: You've said that one of the key principles of this book is that language matters. What was your intention in assembling this phrase book of Russian words?
11: Okay, so I moved to the United States a couple of years ago, and when Trump came back to power, I started to see a lot of similarities with what I knew from Russia. I also started to have my American friends ask me for advice and how to live in such circumstances. And very early on, people started to understand that the dynamics has changed.
12: But they lacked a language that they could apply to the consequences and the techniques of the people who oppose democracy?
10: That's the thing. Russia existed for so long, for literal centuries, under the boot of authoritarian regimes. And Russians have developed this special language, which allows us to talk about authoritarian developments, and which also allows us to talk about them in the open without actually being thrown in jail. That's a very important component of this. And so I remember watching in 2025 the detention of Rumeysa Öztürk, who was a PhD student at Tufts University. She was detained for her pro-Palestinian stance. She was kidnapped by masked, plainclothed agents out in the open, just snatched up and dragged away. When you grow up in Russia, these kind of images, they immediately resonate with you, just instantly. And we have the exact vocabulary to describe these plainclothed officers, right? We call them siloviki or eshniki. We have this vocabulary to describe a dictatorship, and Americans just don't. And this is exactly why we wanted to write this book, so we could help our American friends name the things happening around them, because naming something is the first step towards resisting it.
12: Well, thank you both very much.
11: Thank you.
10: Thanks for having us on.
3: Maria Kuznetsova and Dan Storyev are authors of the upcoming book, How to Survive Authoritarianism, a Russian phrasebook for everyday life in America. It comes out in the fall.
0: That's it for this week's show. On the Media is produced by Molly Rosen, Rebecca Clark Callender, and Candace Wong, with help from Ella Walsh. Travis Mannin is our video producer.
3: Our technical director is Jennifer Munson, with engineering help from Jared Paul. Eloise Blondio is our senior producer, and our executive producer is Katya Rogers. On the Media is produced by WNYC. I'm Brooke Gladstone.
0: And I'm Michael Lowinger.
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Oh. Yes, indeed. Howdy, howdy, music lovers of planet Earth. Welcome to Mountain Stage, live performance radio from the Mountain State of West Virginia. I'm your guest host, David Mayfield, standing in this week for Kathy Matea, and we are at our home, the Culture Center Theater, here in beautiful Charleston, West Virginia. Thanks for being here with us in the house and out there in radio land, and boy, howdy, will you be glad you joined us. We've got the queen of bluegrass, Rhonda Vincent, is here. That's right. God save the queen. And in a bit, we'll hear from a thoughtful singer who brings with her compelling songs of pioneering women from a couple of centuries ago. Dawn Landis is back with us. And no real IDs are required for the listeners, but we've got some international travel lined up because later in this hour, Kathy Fink and Marcy Markser, two critically acclaimed traditional musicians, have teamed up with Chinese virtuoso Chan Tian, and they're going to take us all the way from China to Appalachia. You're in for a treat. And in just a bit, we'll welcome back the storyteller, songwriter, YouTube star, and folk musician who's got a new album coming out just about the time this hits the radio. Otis Gibbs is back with us. Yeah. I like him.

But to start things out, folks, we have a Chicago-based singer, songwriter, pianist, and entertainer with a warm, fuzzy vintage rock and funk sound. Classically trained on the piano since the age of 4 and already a road-worn teenage blues sideman touring with Muddy Waters' son, Mud Morganfield. And he has released 3 studio albums, Changes in Plain Sight and his latest Return to Zero. Known for a deeply analog approach, opting for live tracking over digital sorcery, he's toured with everyone from Wilco, Black Pumas, and My Morning Jacket, and he's appeared at places like Lollapalooza, Bonnaroo, Fuji Rock, and Carnegie Hall. And tonight he's right here on the Mountain Stage. Welcome, Neil Francis.

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1: All right. I feel cooler just having listened to that. His latest album, Return to Zero, is available now. 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

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All right, friends, up next we have a singer, songwriter, storyteller, painter, photographer, podcaster, DIY forester, having himself planted over 7,000 trees. I could do that, but I chose not to. Originally,

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1: ...with people like Billy Bragg, Todd Snyder, and Lucinda Williams, and also some more underrated musical industry folks like Reggie Young and Lou Bradley. He's a true American original, a folk singer in the most honest sense of the word. Please welcome back to the Mountain Stage, Otis Gibbs.

Thank you, guys. I went to Point Pleasant and visited the Mothman Museum. I told them I come from East Nashville and I am on a cultural exchange mission. You guys were more impressed than they were. But I went over to the Skyline Drive-In, the last place that Hank Williams was ever seen alive. It was a nice little thing. Visited the Mystery Hole while I was there. The people across America are not understanding right now, but the people of West Virginia know what I'm talking about. And I got up very early this morning, and I went over and visited the site. It was the location of the very first ever Shoney's Big Boy. I've waited my entire life to get to visit that location. And so it's been a big day for me, and I get to finish it off with being on Mountain Stage. How great is that? My cultural exchange thing.

0: So I used to have this job where I planted trees. I've planted 7,176 trees in my lifetime. It was my job. It was what I did, and I enjoyed it, but it was very, very hard work, and we didn't have any heavy machinery at all. We did everything with a shovel, spade, and pickaxe. My boss used to say that he needed people with strong backs and weak minds, and sadly, I qualified for that. But I had this, there was a guy that worked there. His name was Joe. He looked like he was about 120 years old, and they said that he'd been working there for a long, long time. But I really liked him and gravitated towards him. And I would hang out with him in the morning, and he would tell these stories about when he was a kid. He grew up in the hills of Tennessee, and he grew up outside of McKenzie. And he had these stories about when he was a teenager, he would run moonshine. And he had all of these great stories about running from revenuers and gave me practical life advice about how to elude the police when they're after you. These are things that we all need to learn one day or another. But I loved it. And he would tell me stories. He told me one day that him and his brother, they were tired of running moonshine, and they heard about these really good-paying jobs up in Chicago. And they're like, did they really pay those guys that much to work in those factories? And I said, man, we ought to go up there and get us one of those jobs. So they went ahead, and they got in the car, and they drove up to Chicago. Now, they had never been out of the county in their entire life. And they drove all the way up there, and when they got to Chicago, they saw these huge buildings, skyscrapers, people everywhere, thousands of people moving quickly, talking fast, and it terrified them. They'd never seen anything like it, and they stood around quiet for a few hours until one of them finally looked at the other and said, man, let's get the hell out of here and go back to Tennessee. And they got in the car, and they started driving south, and they ended up stopping for gas just outside of Indianapolis, and there was a guy pulled up with a truck full of trees, big flatbed truck. He said, hey, you guys looking for work? And they're like, yeah, we're looking for work. He's like, why don't you come with me? And Joe worked there for another 60 years until I showed up. But I loved talking to him, and there was this thing where Joe had this, he'd seen so many people come and go that he decided it wasn't worth learning anybody's name until they'd been around for a few years. And I remember one day I came in to work, and Joe saw me from across the field, and he's like, hey, Otis, how you doing? And I knew I'd been there for too long. So. I used to play guitar for Joe in the barn, and I would like to leave you guys with this song that Joe liked. Can we do that? I'm going to try that one more time. Could we, is it all right if I play a song for Joe?
1: Oh, yeah.
0: That's a little concept known as manufactured enthusiasm. Let's hold on to that. Thank you guys for putting up with me.

0: Otis Gibbs. Oh, yeah. Some people have a way with words, and other people don't got way. None. His upcoming album, The Trust of Crows, is coming out soon. Until then, you can check out his latest single, East Side. Give it up one more time for Otis Gibbs.
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0: 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Well, folks, it's the age-old question. What do you get when two beloved American roots musicians team up with a Chinese virtuoso? You get From China to Appalachia, a boundary-breaking trio blending the musical traditions of China and Appalachia. Kathy Fink and Marcy Marxer, two-time Grammy-winning American roots artists with decades, that's right, decades of mastery in bluegrass, jazz, old time, western swing, and folk music. And they both have been instructors at the Augusta Heritage Workshops in Elkins, West Virginia. Not too far away. And they are joined by Chao Tian, a virtuoso on the Yangqin, a Chinese hammered dulcimer. Please welcome Kathy Fink, Marcy Marxer, Chao Tian, From China to Appalachia. Thank you.

0: Thank you so much. That is a piece from China entitled August Flower.
1: Well, the Chinese title is much longer than the English translation. It's called 八月桂花遍地开. More syllables, right? And because we have very detailed information into the Chinese title, we call it a very special flower blossoms everywhere in August. Kathy, what is the flower, the specific one?
0: Osmanthus.
1: Yes, osmanthus. We figured it out at the backstage.
2: Through osmosis.
0: That's right. Actually, everything in our band happens through osmosis. Our band began as a jam session at the home of Marcy and myself, where we invited Chow Tien, who was a artist in residence at the Music Center at Strathmore, where I work. We invited her over for a jam session, and Chow came confused. She thought it was about food. But she did bring her dulcimer. And we started a jam session, and up until that point, her musical performance and education was primarily both Western and Chinese classical music. And the first thing Chow said is, where's the music? And we said, what music? She said, where are the papers? We said, we don't use any papers. And at that moment, she joined us in old-time music and jazz and a little bit of swing. And she said, my life has changed and I'm never going
1: back. That's true. All right. Thank you so much. So the next tune we're going to sing together, both in Chinese language and English, Kathy and Marcy learned the Chinese lyrics for this tune, which is called Nan Ni Wan, a quite famous Chinese one. And Kathy even wrote it, the first ever English lyrics for the song. So Nan Ni Wan tells the story about Chinese people were trying hard to beautify a hometown where it's called Nan Ni Wan. There's a line in between the song called Hao Di Fang. It means good place. Tonight as we sing together, we're also imagining what a good place can mean today in the world we shared and the one we're trying to build. Here is 91.

0: One secret ingredient in this band is the incredibly talented multi-instrumentalist currently playing the four-string cello banjo made by the Gold Tone Instrument Company, Marcy Markser. That secret instrument really is a lot of the glue in this band. Then we have over on the Chinese dulcimer and correctly earlier pronounced the Yangchin, Chao Bob Tien. Chao was driving around with us in Virginia on tour, and she said to Marcy and I, "Do you two have middle names?" And the answer was yes. And she said, "What are they?" "My middle name is Ann Kathy Ann Fink."
1: Marcy Marie Markser.
0: And Chao said,
1: "I want a middle name." And of course, we were in the South. We were driving around, and we thought, "Why not Bob?"
0: And she said, "I like it." So please welcome Chao Bob Tien.
1: I learned about these cello banjos from Mike Seeger, who lent me one for a couple months. He said, "I'm going to leave this with you. Something interesting might happen." And now they're being made for the first time in 100 years by the Gold Tone Company.
0: Well, I think this last song, amongst other things, kind of defines our band. Chao's going to turn the Chinese dulcimer into a honky-tonk piano. I'm going to play rhythm guitar. We've got Marcy on the cello banjo. It's a song that I wrote called Hold Each Other Up. And it's really what defines not just our band, but people like you who come to radio shows like this and sing along and participate and support public media and support the arts. We're so appreciative. Hold Each Other Up was written during the pandemic, but it's going to hold us together for a very long time. It's got a part for you on the chorus, and your part goes, "We're gonna hold each other up." Try it. We're gonna

from China to Appalachia. Their self-titled debut album beautifully showcases the surprising musical dialogue between Chinese and Appalachian traditions. One more time, give it up for Kathy Fink, Marcy Marxer, and Chow Tien. We'd like to say hello and special thanks to you right now if you happen to be listening over WEVO in Concord, New Hampshire, and on KRNW in Chillicothe, Missouri. We're so glad to have you listening. We hope you can join us next week when we'll welcome Amethyst Kia, Matt Anderson, Vanessa Collier, and Margaret Glaspie. This is David Mayfield sitting in for Kathy Matea, and you're listening to Mountain Stage, live performance radio from the Mountain State of West Virginia. 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Hotel accommodations for Mountain Stage guests are provided by the Charleston, West Virginia Marriott Town Center Hotel, centrally located for the business and pleasure traveler in downtown Charleston's retail district. This is Mountain Stage from NPR.

0: Well, howdy, planet Earth. And welcome to the second hour of Mountain Stage. I'm David Mayfield, attempting to fill Kathy Mattea's designer shoes. We're here in Charleston, West Virginia, at the Culture Center Theater. And there's still so much to come. Later on, we will welcome the queen of bluegrass music, Rhonda Vincent. Up next, folks, we have a North Carolina-based singer-songwriter with a cinematic, folk-infused sound. Her music has appeared on hit shows like The Good Wife, House, and Gossip Girl. And she's composed original scores for two feature films, Blackbird and Familiar Strangers. And she wrote the musical Row, based on the true story of Tori Merton McClure, the first woman to row solo across the Atlantic. But she doesn't row solo. She frequently collaborates with people like Sufjan Stevens and Nora Jones. And she's performed with the Boston Pops, New York City Ballet, which was my dream, and at several TED Talks. Her latest release, The Liberated Woman's Songbook, is a reimagined collection of historical and feminist folk songs. Features many guest artists, including Emily France from Watch House and Kaneen Pipkin from The Lone Bellow. She's a storyteller of quiet power and timeless resonance. Please welcome to the Mountain Stage, Dawn Landis.
1: Good evening, everybody. So great to be back here. I'm a real big fan of this show, and thank you to Mountain Stage, and thank you, NPR. Tonight we're going to sing you some songs from this book that I came across a few years ago in a used bookstore. And it's a collection of folk songs about women's activism over time. And so here's some songs from the Liberated Woman's Songbook. The oldest one is from 1729, when women in England sang,

The female protagonists of traditional folk songs told it like it was. They plowed fields, worked in factories, suffered loss and heartache, but never fools. They were ready to fight or flee to get what they wanted, constantly asserting themselves in song. Their messages were loud and clear, and often sung unaccompanied. They were keeping the stories alive, all the while knowing that progress is slow. 100 years or so later in America, things had hardly changed.

That was Rody over there on the electric guitar. This one is from the Civil War era. The lyrics were found in the diary of a woman named Mrs. Sarah A. Price of Ottawa, Illinois. And don't know much about her, but she had 7 children and outlived all of them. It's called The Housewife's Lament.

0: Thank you.
1: Probably heard of Alan Lomax, maybe. Folklorist, collector of songs. His father was also a song collector, and this next one was sung to his dad, John Lomax, outside of a Texas cattleman's convention by a traveling woman named Rose. Thanks, Rose. It speaks to the poor working conditions that women and men endured in the factories back then when a 14-hour workday was the norm. It's called The Factory Girl.

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Her latest album, The Liberated Woman's Songbook, breathes new life into historic songs of resistance, resilience, and empowerment. A reminder that folk music has always been a positive force for change. 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

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All right, folks, closing out our show today, we have royalty in the house. They call her the Queen of Bluegrass, and for good reason. She hit the road at just 5 years old with her family band, the Sally Mountain Show, touring out of Green Top, Missouri. And since then, she has gone on to dazzle bluegrass fans, leader of The Rage, the most awarded and decorated band in bluegrass history. Too many to mention, over 100 major awards, IBMA Entertainer of the Year, Grammy winner for Best Bluegrass Album, and between the two of us, Rhonda and I have 8 IBMA Female Vocalist of the Year awards. Fun fact. She's at home collaborating with anyone from Bobby Osborne to Alison Krauss to Cody Johnson and Dolly Parton. Renowned for her powerhouse vocals, high-energy shows, and deep dedication to tradition, her latest Grammy-nominated album, Destinations and Fun Places, is out now wherever you get your bluegrass. She's a star of the Grand Ole Opry, the Queen of Bluegrass, Rhonda Vincent and The Rage.

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Johnson and the Rage. Thank you so much. Doing some songs from our latest project, Destinations and Fun Places, like right here at Mountain Stage. That one mentioned Kentucky and Nashville and Tennessee. Now we're going to take a ride on the city of New Orleans.

love destinations and fun places. All of the songs are about destinations. My Grand Ole Opry sister, Jeannie Seeley, she wrote a song called I Miss Missouri. It's one of the original songs on there. And it gave me the idea to have a destinations album. And so since we're in West Virginia, there happens to be a song about West Virginia on there. I think it's one of the most iconic songs in the entire world, because everywhere we go, people love to sing along. But I think especially in West Virginia. I have some amazing guests that join me on the album. Allison Krauss and I have a 7-minute version of Wagon Wheel. Sonia Isaacs, Jeannie Seeley, and Tricia Yearwood are on a song called Margaritaville. That's a destination, too. But on this song, it's the song called Take Me Home Country Roads. Maybe you've heard of that. I am joined by Dolly Parton and Cody Johnson. So you'll have to check out the project to hear them. Today we have the Rage version, and our fiddle player, he's from the state of Ohio, and he created this beautiful string section on this song and throughout the song and throughout the entire project. We do a lot of twin fiddling on there, but this one features the string section. Make him welcome Mr. Adam Haynes on the fiddle. This is our new arrangement of Take Me Home, Country Roads.

We kind of thought you might like that one here. I guess we're doing most of the songs from, we're going to end up doing the entire album if we keep ahead. But this one might have been a little bit of a stretch. You know, this year, 2025 is the 100th year of the Grand Ole Opry. They're getting ready. They're celebrating all year long. But many times we're there. I was just there for the Loretta Lynn honors, Charlie Daniels honors. I got to play Charlie Daniels fiddle and play Devil Went Down to Georgia. One of the scariest things I've ever done. But we did it. And anyway, we were there, and they will, like, when you're there on special nights, they ask you to, you know, do a song, like, in honor of the artist that they're honoring. In fact, most recently we were there. There's this guy that I thought, you know what, he's probably done everything there is to do in the world. He was in a group called the Beatles. Anyway, he made his Grand Ole Opry debut, and we got to be there that night. In fact, we've turned a song. Maybe next time, if we get to come back to Mountain Stage, maybe we'll get to do that song. Maybe we'll have it recorded. His name was Ringo Starr. But the one that's from the current album, we were there for Dolly Parton's birthday. And do you know, 2026, she will be 80 years young. Amazing, in January. But it was her birthday a couple of years ago, and they wanted everybody to do Dolly Parton songs. And I recorded Jolene. In fact, I've done that on Mountain Stage. And I said, I will sing Jolene. And they said, no, you won't. Someone else was doing that. So I had to search to find a song. And so we have turned this one. I called her office. I said, has anyone ever done this bluegrass style? And they said, we think it's the first ever. So see how you like this done bluegrass style. Here's a song of Dolly's that's on the latest project.

Does it work for bluegrass, you think? We want to do a gospel song for you. I heard this originally, I guess it was 2020, and a friend of mine, Joe Mullins, played this on his radio show, and I was awestruck. I got on a Facebook Live. I didn't even know it, but I just felt led. I said, God wants me to share this, and I got on and shared this song, and we recorded it with one of my favorite groups, the Isaacs, and it says there's a record book, and I hope your name is written in that book.

Thank you so much. We have just one more song, but it's a medley of songs that we're going to feature every one of these guys. You met Adam Haynes on the fiddle. The veteran of the group is on the bass, and we saw that it was 2001 when you were here. That was your first show with The Rage. And he is from the Nashville area, been in the group now 23 years. Make welcome Mickey Harris. The next in seniority is on the banjo. 17 years he's been a member of The Rage. Amazing banjo player, but he just took on another role here recently. And I know he wants me to invite you to Conway, Missouri, where he hosts. This festival was going on for over 30 years. The Starvey Creek Festivals, they closed them down. They allowed he and his family to come in, the McDerris family. And they have rescued that. And we don't want to see any bluegrass festivals go away. It's the music we love. And so if you find a way to support him in that, come to Conway, Missouri, July, September. Support the Bluegrass Festival. And please make welcome Mr. Aaron McDerris. On the guitar, he's the baby of the group. He was born in the year 2000. So you can understand he doesn't. But he is a premier vocalist in bluegrass music and an amazing musician. Make welcome Zach Arnold. I know this sounds like a lot. This medley has 9 songs, so you can kind of play name that tune. And the fella on the dobro, he's gonna kick it off for us. He's from the state of Kansas, and he loves it when I say, he always humors me, oh, we got somebody from Kansas out there. I always love to say, you're not in Kansas anymore. He loves that. He's a college graduate from East Tennessee State University, the wonderful program they have there for bluegrass, old time, and country music. And he's now also an instructor there when he's not on the road with The Rage. And he's getting ready to be a daddy. We're so proud of him. Make welcome Jacob Metz on the dobro. Start off our medley of songs featuring all of The Rage. Thank you so very much for being here. God bless you all.

0: Jacob F. Kane, Zach Arnold, Aaron McPherson, Mickey Harris, thank you so much.
1: The Rage, everybody. Their new album, Destinations and Fun Places, is out now wherever you get your bluegrass. Give it up one more time for Rhonda Vincent and The Rage. And keep it going for Don Landis, Neil Francis, Kathy Fink, Marcy Marxer, and Chow Tien from China to Appalachia. And thank you to Otis Gibbs. What a show. Of course, we want to thank everyone here in Charleston, West Virginia, as always. And a special thanks to you out there listening on the radio, because without you, there'd be no Mountain Stage, and that would make me sad. We hope you can join us next week when we'll welcome another ETSU alumni, Amethyst Kia, Matt Anderson, Vanessa Collier, and Margaret Glaspie. Mountain Stage is produced by Larry Gross and Adam Harris. Senior producer is Jeff Shirley. Associate producers are John Ingram and Mallory Richards. We're engineered by Patrick Stevens, Richie Collins, Jay Lipschitz, and Greg McGowan. 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Lodging is provided by the Marriott Town Center Hotel, centrally located for the business and pleasure traveler in downtown Charleston, West Virginia. Mountain Stage was founded by Andy Ridenour, Francis Fisher, and Larry Gross. Why don't you go out and hear some live music wherever you are just as soon as you can? You've been listening to Mountain Stage, live performance radio from the Mountain State of West Virginia.

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6: Hello, I'm Yi Kirksov.
7: And I'm Lisa Bryn Brundle. Coming up on As It Happens.
6: It's complicated. An Iranian-American soccer fan tells us why he will be at a protest against Iran's national team today, but also in the stadium as that team plays its first FIFA World Cup game on U.S. soil.
7: Norm decor. Garden gnomes and pink flamingos are all well and good, but this year, the once popular porch goose is making a comeback, and a retailer selling the newly favored ornaments tells us she can't believe the way customers are flocking.
6: Those stories and more coming up for you on the Monday edition of As It Happens.

0: 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I'm Megan McCarty-Carino.
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0: At the same time AI is amplifying cybersecurity risks, it's also changing what a career path in the industry looks like for entry-level job seekers like Megan Osteen, who's wanted to work in tech pretty much forever.
2: My dad, he was a software engineer, and I just remember like a lot of my childhood, I would sit in his office with him and he would explain to me what he was doing, like how it worked.
0: Life sort of got in the way of her plans. She left college when she became a mom and grabbed the work she could, most recently as a behavioral therapist for kids with autism. When her dad died a few years ago, she decided it was time to make a career leap, and she kept hearing cybersecurity was the way to go.
2: Because of the projected job growth and the demand within the field.
0: She took online courses and in February earned her first cybersecurity certification. She's been looking for jobs, but not finding many opportunities.
2: I just feel like it was false advertisement.
0: Cybersecurity jobs have been the focus of a decades-long workforce development push. Learn to code, but with the urgency of a national security imperative. It spawned a cottage industry of federal and state programs, for-profit boot camps, certifications, and online career coaches like Evan Lutz.
3: The thing that initially gave me rise on social media is that I can speak very quickly with concise ideas.
0: He's not joking.
3: If you want to start your cybersecurity career in 90 days, making $90,000 a year, the first thing you're going to need are certifications. We're going to go with Network
0: Plus. Lutz quit his job teaching high school math in 2019 to get into cyber and now advises others on his roadmap for success.
3: I've never seen this fail in the U.S. and it works every time.
0: Which at the time was true. Through the early 2020s, Lutz says demand seemed insatiable. Interest rates were near zero, tech was booming, and workers were in short supply coming out of the pandemic. But workers weren't the only ones who got the message, says Joseph Fuller at Harvard Business School.
4: If you are an innovative company, you're looking out there and saying, you know what's worth a lot of money? Tools that mean companies don't have to hire so many cyber techs. Because they're hard to get and they're expensive.
0: AI is increasingly taking over the routine tasks that junior workers once handled.
4: And you're going to see that again and again and again.
0: Job seeker Megan Osteen says she might have to go back to her old job in behavioral therapy while she plans for her next steps.
2: There's a lot of weight on it, financial weight, especially because I am a single mom and I did, you know, pause my career, pause everything. In order to pursue this, I want to, you know, prove that I can do it to like my dad, you know, and there's a lot of weight on it.
0: In the meantime, she's used AI to build a system that flags job scam phishing messages, which she's been getting a lot of during her search. I'm Megan McCarty-Carino, and that's Marketplace Tech. This is APM.

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0: That was I Am From Bosnia, Take Me to United States by Dubioza Collective.
1: We're going to take a short break now. When we return, people in Windsor and Detroit have all been waiting a long time for the Gordie Howe International Bridge to open. But for one young Windsorite, that wait has lasted the better part of his entire life.
0: And keeping us all goosing, we speak with a retailer in Halifax who says she's hard-pressed to keep up with demand for a newly popular lawn ornament known as the porch goose. Stay tuned. I'm Lisa Brin-Rundle.
1: And I'm Neil Cooksall.

0: Hello, you're with Newsday from the BBC World Service with Anne Soy in Kinshasa in the Democratic Republic of Congo and Rob Young in London.
1: Today I'll be talking to someone on the front line combating the Ebola outbreak in the Eastern Democratic Republic of Congo.
0: And we'll head to France for the Group of Seven summit and look at what it means for African nations. But first, a summary of the latest news.
2: BBC News with Roisin Hasty. At the G7 summit in France, Britain's Prime Minister is preparing to announce new sanctions targeting Russia's war effort in Ukraine. Keir Starmer has also said the UK will supply enriched uranium to Ukraine for its nuclear power stations. The US Vice President J.D. Vance says the preliminary deal to end the war with Tehran includes the return of nuclear inspectors to Iran in exchange for the reopening of the Strait of Hormuz. Iran's coach at the Men's Football World Cup says the team has been ordered to return to its base camp in Mexico immediately after their opening game against New Zealand in Los Angeles. He described Iran as the most oppressed team in the tournament. The number of tourists

0: Hello, you're with Newsday on the BBC World Service with Anne Soy in Kinshasa in the Democratic Republic of Congo and Rob Young in London.
1: The DRC is increasing efforts to control Ebola as cases still go up.
0: President Trump says he may release details of the preliminary deal to end the war with Iran soon.
1: And Iran manages to get a draw as Cape Verde hold Spain.
2: BBC News with Emily Thomas. European leaders are expected to warn Donald Trump to rethink his strategy on supporting Ukraine against Russia's invasion at the G7 summit in France. Ukraine's president, Volodymyr Zelensky, will also attend one of the meetings. The G7 leaders are also expected to urge Donald Trump to avoid what they see as a superficial peace deal to end the war with Iran. The vice president, J.D. Vance, says it includes the return of nuclear inspectors to Iran and the reopening of the Strait of Hormuz. Iran's coach at the Men's Football World Cup say the team has been ordered to return to its base camp in Mexico immediately after their opening game against New Zealand in Los Angeles. Amir Galenoi described Iran as the most oppressed team in the tournament. Japan's central bank has raised interest rates to the highest level in 31 years after the Iran war pushed up the cost of living. The Bank of Japan has raised its policy rate to 1%, a level not seen since 1995. There's been outrage in Uganda following the arrest of a lawyer who was representing opposition politician Kizza Besigye in his treason trial. Arias Okwago was seized from his home on Monday morning. Venezuela has signed an agreement with the U.S. utility giant General Electric to rebuild its power grid. Most

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0: Live from NPR News in Washington, I'm Dave Mattingly. Wall Street closed at record highs yesterday, and oil prices fell on word that the U.S. and Iran have reached an agreement to end the war. A formal signing ceremony will be held this week in Geneva, Switzerland. NPR's Camila Domonoske says a lot of people, including energy analysts, are waiting to see the details.
1: The key element here is that President Trump says this deal, after it's signed Friday, will reopen the Strait of Hormuz. But the actual terms of the deal itself are not public. Jim Burkhard watches oil markets for S&P Global Energy, and he has a lot of questions.
2: What are the terms under which it's going to reopen? Is it going to be as it was last February, or is it going to be something different? And we don't know yet.
1: How quickly will it reopen? Will Iran still be regulating traffic? Will there be tolls? All of these things will affect how much ship traffic actually gets through that waterway.
0: The Dow closed at an all-time high of 51,671. There are primary runoff elections today in Alabama and Washington, D.C. In Alabama, Republicans Barry Moore and Jared Hudson are competing for the GOP nomination for the Senate seat being vacated by Republican Senator Tommy Tuberville. He's running for governor. This is NPR News from Washington.
3: Good morning. Coming up on 5:32 with regional news, I'm David Gustina. In the headlines, President Donald Trump announced a deal this weekend to end the war with Iran, which has caused a global energy crisis. But Democrats, including Vermont Congresswoman Becca Ballant, says the war will have long-term effects on prices for American consumers.
4: In terms of the price of oil coming down, I saw that as well. The markets, there was a little bit of a dip. But look, the prices have already been passed, the increases have already been passed on to consumers, and it's not just in gas, it's in food, it's in housing, it's in everything that petroleum touches. So we're going to be feeling that for a long time. And until the president really reconsiders his tariff regimen, we're not going to see big decreases in prices.
3: Trump says the deal set to be signed Friday will reopen the Strait of Hormuz. New York Governor Kathy Hochul has not yet signaled if she plans to sign or veto a one-year moratorium on data centers over 20-megawatt capacity. Lindsay Anderson, professor and chair of Cornell University's Department of Biological and Environmental Engineering, says a one-year moratorium will not stop data centers from coming to New York.
5: Long term, it would be hard to not have data centers in the state. I mean, it's part of economic development. As I said before, there's definitely benefits that people want in their day-to-day lives of being able to, you know, that these data centers enable, right, through AI and, you know, all the other tools that come along with that. So I don't think we can definitely stay out of it. We will have to build some data centers. Will we be the, you know, the sort of center, big data center state? I would be surprised.
3: In other news this morning, Northeast Attorneys General are welcoming the dismissal of the Trump administration's appeal to freeze federal funding federally funded wind projects. The U.S. Court of Appeals for the First Circuit Monday dismissed the Trump administration's bid to strike down a previous court decision that directed the federal government to release funds for wind energy project. Massachusetts Attorney General Andrea Joy Campbell welcomed the dismissal, saying the projects are critical investments that will ensure access to affordable energy for Massachusetts residents. Attorneys General from New York, Connecticut, and New Jersey also joined the lawsuit. News Channel 13 meteorologist Paul Kayano says mostly sunny today, highs reaching the upper 70s.
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2: 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News Channel 13 meteorologist Paul Caiano speaking of sharing with your WAMC regional forecast. Mostly sunny today, highs in the upper 70s. Increasing clouds tonight, lows in the mid-50s. Partly sunny, scattered morning showers tomorrow, then a chance of scattered showers and storms in the afternoon. Highs near 80 degrees. Morning Edition continues. As we prepare ourselves to arrive at 15 minutes before 6.
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0: This is Morning Edition from NPR News. I'm Amy Martinez.
4: And I'm Layla Faldin. Drought is prompting some extraordinary actions along the Colorado River. Three states, led by California, are volunteering to draw less from the river this summer. Dry conditions affect people's livelihoods, from farmers to rafting companies that take tourists down the Colorado. Chris Clements with member station KNAU reports.
5: Under sandstone cliffs the color of campfire embers, river guide Lyra Thevenin, among a crowd of clients, loads her black and white raft to the gills with neon blue dry bags and coolers.
6: This is the first year that I'm officially guiding.
5: She's at Lee's Ferry, the starting point for river trips down the Grand Canyon. There's a tinge of anxiety mixed in with the spray-on sunscreen and passengers milling about on shore.
6: I've been going on trips for a long time.
5: The river level is low, about 10,000 cubic feet per second. It's among the lowest seen here since the average level in 1964. Fred Thevenin, her dad, owns Arizona Raft Adventures.
7: The water's lower and bookings are down.
5: Down by about 25%, he says, but it's unclear exactly what's causing the shift. The future worries Mark Streeter, a boatman for a different company, Grand Canyon Expeditions. He thinks lower water levels in the Colorado could one day really squeeze businesses like his.
8: The question for me, I'm 7 years into my career, what happens when it's 1,000 or 2,000 cubic feet per second lower as an average? What happens then?
5: But right now, he's got to put those big questions aside to rig boats. Commercial guides take about 22,000 people a year down the Colorado through the Grand Canyon, generating about $46 million in revenue. Trips typically take a week or more and are considered a crown jewel of whitewater and scenic adventure. At his headquarters in Flagstaff, an outfitter who supplies boats for people who go without guides is also worried.
9: My name is Scott Davis, and I'm one of the owners of Seba Adventures here in Flagstaff, Arizona.
5: Davis thinks that if the river gets low enough in the years to come, it wouldn't just damage the recreation economy. More people could get hurt on the river, too.
9: It becomes incredibly dangerous, and it becomes incredibly violent.
5: And getting injured people out of the Grand Canyon is difficult. Lower water also makes it harder for some larger motorboats to navigate.
9: For the boatmen, it's incredibly difficult and challenging.
5: In spite of everything, Davis is optimistic.
9: I have a lot of confidence in, you know, the various commercial outfitters, private trip outfitters being able to adapt. But it will change. It will change the dynamics of everything.
5: Back on the Colorado River, as blue-green water churns under the thrum of a motorboat, Dennis Smolt with Arizona Raft Adventures agrees Grand Canyon boaters are going to have to adapt.
10: Depending on what happens with the water situation, if it really does continue to drop and become more of what some people would consider to be dire, I hope that the way we change our operations is a better example for society at large.
5: Far above the river, the states that share it and the federal government are trying to come to a new agreement on how to do that, one that acknowledges the Colorado's new climate change reality. For NPR News, I'm Chris Clements on the Colorado River.

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1: Live from NPR News in Washington, I'm Dave Mattingly. President Trump says he's pleased with the agreement reached between the U.S. and Iran to end the war. The president was speaking a short time ago on the sidelines of the G7 summit in France.
2: We have our deal done with Iran, and it should be successful. It goes to a second stage, which I think will be actually easier. I didn't want to attack them last week, but we had no choice. And we did it twice, actually. We were doing it a third time, and we were able to not have to do that. But we have a deal that's a fair deal. It's a good deal.
1: A formal signing ceremony is set for Friday in Geneva, Switzerland. The agreement is expected to lead to the reopening of the Strait of Hormuz, a lifting of the U.S. naval blockade of Iranian ports, and an end to Israeli attacks targeting Hezbollah in Lebanon. The deal will then open a 60-day window for negotiations on Iran's nuclear program. The U.S. military says there were no survivors of yesterday's crash of a B-52 bomber at Edwards Air Force Base in California. 8 people aboard the plane were killed. It went down shortly after takeoff and exploded, sending a black plume of smoke skyward northeast of Los Angeles. The Air Force says the 8-engine aircraft was on a routine training mission at the time of the crash. 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
3: Good morning. Coming up on 6:32 with regional news, I'm David Gustina. In the headlines, 3 Republicans are vying for the GOP ballot line in the race for New York's 118th State Assembly District seat. WAMC's Aaron Shella Levine with more.
4: Democrat Colleen Maxwell will appear on November's ballot in the race for the Assembly seat that encompasses large portions of the Mohawk Valley and North Country. It's a different story for Republican hopefuls Shonda King, Charles Potter, and Heather Scribner. Potter will appear on the ballot in November. He's already received the endorsement of the state's conservative party. King says she set herself apart from her primary opponents.
5: Well, I've been in politics for a while on the outskirts. I don't look like Albany. I look more like the founding fathers who went in and carried the load and then went home. That's exactly what I plan on doing. I don't plan on spending a lifelong time in the assembly.
4: WAMC has requested comment from Scribner and Potter. For WAMC, I'm Aaron Shello Levine.
3: Bennington College has named R. Daniel Egan as its new president, making her the 12th leader of the private liberal arts college in Vermont. More from WAMC's Josh Landes.
6: Egan is a sex and gender scholar, currently serving as the dean of the faculty and chief academic officer at Connecticut College.
7: There is something about the context of a liberal arts education that requires you to stop, think about how you speak, engage with another person in the room, because it's not a lecture-style education. It's not a passive education. It's an education that requires deep dialogue. It requires an analytic capacity, and it requires that you confront your own assumptions, your own positions.
6: Egan will succeed interim president Alyssa Tenney with a start date set for August 1st. Bennington, which opened in 1932, has an undergraduate enrollment of around 700. Josh Landes, WAMC News.
3: News Channel 13 meteorologist Paul Kayanos, WAMC Regional Forecast. Calling for mostly sunny skies today, highs in the upper 70s. Increasing clouds tonight, lows in the mid-50s. Partly sunny, scattered morning showers tomorrow, then a chance of scattered showers and storms in the afternoon. Highs near 80. Morning Edition continues now. It's 6:34.
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0: in Washington, D.C.
1: And I'm A. Martinez in Culver City, California. Another Tuesday brings another set of primary elections that tell us how American voters are feeling about the state of politics.
0: Yeah, that includes a set of runoffs in Georgia, which got some major endorsements over the weekend.
1: NPR political reporter Stephen Fowler is covering this from Atlanta. All right, so there are Georgia runoffs for the Republican nominations for governor and U.S. Senate. What do we need to know there?
2: Let's start with the Senate. John Ossoff is, on paper, the most vulnerable incumbent on the ballot for Democrats, and whoever wins this Republican primary will set up a high-profile, big-money matchup in November. So in the wee hours of the morning Sunday, after early voting already finished, President Trump made a lengthy endorsement for his pick to try and beat Ossoff, Congressman Mike Collins. Trump dinged Collins' opponent, former football coach Derek Dooley, for not living in Georgia, for not voting in 2016 and 2020, and for saying that Trump lost Georgia in 2020, which he did. Dooley has the financial and political support of outgoing Governor Brian Kemp, whose argument, among other things, is that Dooley is the more electable candidate in a purple state like Georgia in a year that will likely be harder for Republicans at the ballot box.
1: Yeah, Kemp also rejected Trump's falsehoods around the 2020 election. The two have not had the best relationship since then. Was that a factor in the endorsement?
2: Republican strategists and voters alike that I've talked with in the last little bit say that that certainly didn't help Dooley's chances. And the Collins endorsement is not inherently a surprise if you're paying attention. Mike Collins has been one of the more prototypical Trump-era congressmen. He's very brash online and with his campaign messaging, especially when it comes to emphasizing Trump's policies around immigration. What was surprising is Governor Brian Kemp's endorsement Sunday in the race to replace him of current Lieutenant Governor Burt Jones, who also has Trump's backing.
1: Why was that surprising?
2: Well, in that conversation about electability in a divided state like Georgia, Jones is the more hard-right candidate, and he's less appealing to middle-of-the-road voters than this billionaire healthcare executive outsider Rick Jackson, who's also in the runoff. Burt Jones was heavily involved in efforts to overturn the 2020 election in Georgia, and he's the leader of the state Senate, where he helped shepherd through some of the more controversial legislation in recent years in Georgia, around everything from abortion restrictions to voting law changes. So Kemp's argument that Trump's candidate isn't right for the Senate, but is right to be the next governor, highlights this big divide in the Republican Party that we're seeing right now.
1: All right. There are other primary contests this midterm season, and you've been keeping track of some of them. Well, what else is worth keeping tabs on?
2: Well, in Oklahoma, there is a series of musical chairs that left seats open after former Senator Mark Wayne Mullen was appointed the Homeland Security Secretary. Mullen's current replacement isn't running for a full term, so you've got a House representative, among others, seeking a promotion, then others looking to earn the nod for that House seat. In Alabama, you've got some runoffs, including both parties' nominee for U.S. Senate, and another case where President Trump has his pick facing somebody else in a runoff. Then there's D.C., where a highly consequential mayoral primary and the race to be the district's non-voting member of Congress are on the ballot, plus a rollout of a new ranked choice voting system for all you election nerds out there like me.
1: That's NPR's nerdy Stephen Fowler. Stephen, thanks.
2: Thank you.
0: Whoever eventually becomes mayor of Washington, D.C. will have to decide how to approach President Trump, who is more focused than ever on the city's affairs. Here to explain more is WAMU's senior D.C. politics reporter, Alex Coma. He's outside a voting center right now. Good morning, Alex.
3: Good morning.
0: So I know the polls aren't open yet, but what's it looking like out there?
3: Yes, we're here in lovely Northeast D.C. where we're all anxiously awaiting the start of this race we've all been thinking about for 6 months. A lot of energy here, even though the polls aren't quite open.
0: So set the stage for us. What's at stake in this race and who's running?
3: Yeah, so our current mayor, Muriel Bowser, has been in office for the last 12 years, but she opted not to run for another term. And that's opened the door for a slew of candidates jumping into the all-important Democratic primary here in a very deep blue city. Polls show two with a clear lead. That'd be current D.C. Councilmember Janice Lewis-George and former Councilmember Kenyon McDuffie. The pair agrees on some things, particularly that the next mayor needs to do more to stand up to Trump than Bowser did. Trump flooded the city with ICE agents last summer, and that that's generated a huge backlash. Both candidates want our local police to stop working with D.C. entirely, but they do differ sharply on ideology. McDuffie is running very much as a continuation of the moderate, more business-friendly status quo. Louis George, on the other hand, is a Democratic socialist pitching major new investments in social programs.
0: What are the top issues for each candidate?
3: Yeah, Louis George is pitching new spending on things like childcare and housing. Her policies are perhaps a bit less ambitious than someone like New York City Mayor Zoran Mamdani, but she does fundamentally want voters to believe government can do more than it does now.
4: Mr. McDuffie has spent time talking about what I can't do. And I, meanwhile, I'm talking to voters about how we're going to deal with this affordability crisis, how we're going to address housing issues and childcare and utilities.
3: Now, McDuffie, by contrast, says many of her plans are unrealistic, preferring more modest, technocratic changes aimed at luring in more businesses as the local economy slows due to federal layoffs. The city lost about 22,000 government jobs alone last year by some estimates, not to mention associated cuts to federal contractors.
5: I don't just run on rhetoric. I'm going to be honest with residents and make sure that we deliver a city that is safer, that is more affordable.
3: Now, as her answers sort of suggest, Louis George has generally stressed affordability as her top issue, while McDuffie closed his campaign talking about public safety.
0: How has crime played out in the race?
3: Yeah, I mean, violent crime has fallen sharply in the city in recent years, but Trump still used crime as justification for sending the National Guard into D.C. and temporarily seizing control of the city's police department last summer. And he said last week he could seek to take over D.C. if Louis George wins.
6: We won't put up with it. We're not going to lose our businesses.
3: Now, he can't do that unilaterally without Congress, but he could intervene in the city's affairs in all sorts of ways. D.C., of course, isn't a state, and it doesn't have voting representation in Congress, so he has latitude here. And that has become a flashpoint in the race. Both Louis George and McDuffie have backgrounds as police reformers and hold similar views on a lot of these issues. But McDuffie recently has been arguing that Louis George is too soft on crime, and that could invite further meddling from Trump and the federal government.
0: So how is this all playing out with voters?
3: Yeah, most political observers consider Louis George the favorite. A recent Washington Post poll had her up by double digits. But there are a lot of undecided voters still. Marcus Batchelor, an organizer in Southeast D.C., says his neighbors may be angry about Trump, but unwilling to back the major changes she's embraced.
7: Folks are just trying to figure out which vision for the future is workable in an environment that seems very uncertain, but also very ripe for change.
3: An added wrinkle, of course, is the city is using ranked choice voting for the first time, letting voters rank candidates in order of preference instead of picking just one.
0: That's senior D.C. politics reporter Alex Coma with WAMU. Thanks, Alex.
3: Thank you.
0: This is NPR News.
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0: It's Morning Edition from NPR News. I'm Leila Fadel.
1: And I'm A. Martinez. Britain is the latest country to announce a social media ban for children under 16. Prime Minister Keir Starmer says it'll take effect early next year.
12: Social media is making children unhappy. It's making it easier for bullies to harass and abuse them. And it could even be harming their mental health.
1: University of Cambridge professor Amy Orbin studies how social media affects children. She sat on an expert panel that advised the UK government on children's online well-being. So, Professor Orbin, from your work as an advisor while this policy was being developed, do you believe the Prime Minister's description of social media risks? Do you think it's accurate? Because he sounds pretty clear on how he feels about it.
13: So I'm naturally talking for myself as an independent expert rather than Keir Starmer or the rest of the government. But I think he sets out a range of risks that are definitely real. We have seen clear evidence of individuals very severely harmed by social media, even deaths of young people having been exposed to certain forms of content that coroners have recognized here in the UK. And a lot of campaigners at the time were saying, well, if there would be a toy that has killed three children, we would recall that toy. And so in one way, shape or form, this action is very much warranted. The campaigners on the other side would say, well, you would recall that one toy, but you wouldn't recall all toys for all children. And the evidence on the whole population level, when you average things out across all types of use and all types of users, it's a bit less clear. I think we do now have evolving evidence that, time spent on social media probably predicts a small decline in well-being or mental health, but it is a small effect size. However, what we also know is that social media has a really diverse impact on different kids. But here the Prime Minister really took those severe harms and put them front and center for his policy.
1: Yeah, and it's interesting that you mentioned that you wouldn't ban all toys, right? Because when a government bans social media for children, is it effectively deciding that there is no version at all of these platforms that are safe for children?
13: I think this is what makes this announcement bittersweet for me, right? I think it was really pressured for across the United Kingdom, especially from parental groups, less so by kids and young people. But I think it is a recognition by government that previous policies to make social media safe haven't really worked as planned. We had an Online Safety Act. We really worked on promoting less harmful content or removing harmful content. And there's been a lot of advocacy that we can make technology safer by design. And banning something for those most vulnerable is a good step if that thing cannot be made safe. So I do think it is a recognition that at the moment we cannot adequately address those design changes we need to do. But actually, this isn't just impacting under 16s. This is also impacting over 16s and adults. So I think this can only be a sticking plaster for changes to the designs and the use of technologies more broadly, because we do know that there are aspects of that that are still unsafe for everyone.
1: One last thing quickly, just a few seconds here. What do you tell parents whose children are actually using social media in effective ways, in positive ways about this?
13: Well, I think that a lot of children and parents will be concerned if there are things that they do online that matter to them. A lot of children and young people in the consultation said they use it for education and support. Yeah. I think the thing there is to try to find other means to do that.
1: Okay. Amy Orbin at the University of Cambridge. Thank you very much.
13: Thank you very much.
1: This is Morning Edition from NPR News. I'm E. Martinez.
0: And I'm Layla Faldin.
10: 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Good morning. It's 10 minutes before 7 o'clock. This is the WAMC Northeast Report, Morning Edition. I'm David Gustina. News Channel 13 meteorologist Paul Cayano along in moments with your regional forecast. In the headlines, Northeast Attorneys General are welcoming the dismissal of the Trump administration's appeal to freeze federally funded wind energy projects. The U.S. Court of Appeals for the First Circuit Monday dismissed the Trump administration's bid to strike down a previous court decision that directed the federal government to release funds for wind energy projects. Massachusetts Attorney General Andrea Joy Campbell welcomed the dismissal, saying the projects are, quote, critical investments that will ensure access to affordable energy for Massachusetts residents. New York Attorney General Letitia James called the dismissal a, quote, final victory and said the wind projects will, quote, bring down New Yorkers' electric bills, end quote. Attorneys General from Connecticut and New Jersey also joined the lawsuit. St. Peter's Health Partners say new technology could help improve outcomes for breast cancer patients. WAMC's news intern Sophia Imbriaco has more.
14: The Albany-based hospital system was involved in an international clinical trial that uses MRI imaging and 3D printing to more accurately locate tumors. According to St. Peter's, around 20 to 25% of breast cancer removal surgeries leave some cancer behind and require a follow-up surgery. The so-called breast cancer locator system demonstrated a 34% decrease in second surgeries compared to conventional methods. Dr. Sarah Pasek is a breast surgeon at St. Peter's and principal investigator for the trial.
15: If you get it the first go around, they can move on to the next step in treatment quicker.
14: The breast cancer locator system has not yet been approved for wider use. For WAMC News, I'm Sophia Imbriaco.
10: In other news this morning, appellate court chief judge Melanie Cradle is set to become the first African-American woman in state history to serve on the Connecticut Supreme Court. Announcing Cradle's nomination Monday, Governor Ned Lamont said the judge's experience makes her perfect for the role.
16: Melanie Cradle, I think, brings the judgment and balance, the smarts and the heart to really be a very important member on the Supreme Court.
10: The nomination came as Justice Joan Alexander announced her resignation following her appointment as Connecticut's chief court administrator. 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
17: Good morning. A mostly clear and seasonably cool start to the day across interior New York and New England with temperatures largely in the 40s. High pressure is in control and will dominate the weather today. With the rising sun, temperatures will rebound nicely back through the 50s and 60s, and a developing southwesterly wind flow will carry readings into the middle and upper 70s on average for daytime highs. Clear skies will give way to increasing clouds tonight with lows back into the 50s. At this point, we'll turn our attention to a couple of disturbances which will round the base of a seasonably strong trough over the upper Midwest and Great Lakes. The first disturbance will come through on Wednesday with a shot of light rain showers by lunchtime. In the afternoon, the atmosphere will destabilize as the sun breaks through and highs reach to about 80. The disturbance will move by Wednesday afternoon with a few scattered showers and thunderstorms. Another and even more potent wave will come through on Thursday. A seasonably strong low pressure center will track from the eastern Great Lakes down the St. Lawrence Valley, and a cold front will slice through the region. A shot of rain will be ongoing early in the morning on Thursday. Then, as it departs, skies will be partly sunny in the early afternoon. It'll be quite breezy, and a southerly wind will push temperatures back into the lower 80s, setting the stage for afternoon scattered showers and thunderstorms. Some of these storms could be on the stronger side, potentially even severe. Behind this system, back to a mix of sun and clouds, dry weather on Friday, breezy with highs in the upper 70s before another weak disturbance brings a chance of a few scattered showers on Saturday. The rest of the weekend will be dry with highs both days in the 70s. Taking a look at potentially significant weather today, while the cool air mass dominates the weather pattern across much of the central and east, the forecast remains on track for a prolonged heavy rainfall event from South Texas through the lower Mississippi Valley. This is in response to complex interactions among an upper-level disturbance exiting the Mexican Plateau, tropical moisture near the western Gulf and northeastern Mexico, and a cold front stalling near the Gulf Coast. Through the next 3 days, storm total rainfall of 5 to 7 inches with locally higher amounts is expected along the Texas coastline into Louisiana. Numerous instances of flash flooding can be expected through tomorrow in this area, some of which could be significant. At Mount Washington this morning, 0 miles visibility in fog, 34 degrees with a northwest wind at 37, gusting to 45 miles per hour. And in Eureka, Nunavut Territory, Canada, cloudy skies and 36 degrees. In Albany on the hour, partly cloudy and 49 degrees, the dew point 46, 90% relative humidity, calm wind and the barometer at 29.87 inches and rising. The past 24 hours, lower 48 states temperature extremes ran from a high of 115 degrees at Death Valley in Tecopa, California, and also Topac, Arizona, to a low of 23 at Peter Sinks, Utah. For those traveling across the Northeast today, New York City sunny in the upper 70s, Boston sunny near 80, and in Buffalo mostly sunny and breezy with highs in the lower 70s. Checking the climate report, the high temperature in Albany yesterday, 69 degrees, the low 53, the average temperature 61, that's 7 degrees below normal. 55 hundredths of an inch of precipitation yesterday, 2.51 inches now for the month, which is 48 hundredths of an inch above normal, and 14.75 inches for the year, which is 1.77 inches below normal. The average high temperature in Albany today, 80 degrees. The average low, 58. The record high, 96, set in 1967. And the record low, 40, in 1961. Sunrise this morning was at 5:16 a.m. Sunset this evening, 8:35 p.m. 15 hours, 18 minutes, and 27 seconds of daylight. An increase of 20 seconds from yesterday. Here are my latest regional forecasts for the Northern Adirondacks and Central and Northern Vermont. Also the Champlain Valley and Lake George area. Mostly sunny today with highs in the mid-70s. Increasing clouds tonight in the lower 50s. For the Connecticut Valley and mid and lower Hudson Valley. Also for the remainder of interior southern New England. Sunny today with highs in the upper 70s. Increasing clouds tonight, lows in the mid-50s. For the northern Catskills and Mohawk Valley, west of Amsterdam. Also for the southern Adirondacks. Mostly sunny today with highs in the mid-70s. Increasing clouds tonight, lows in the mid-50s. For the southern Catskills, Taconics, and southern Berkshires. Also for the Litchfield Hills. Mostly sunny today with highs in the mid-70s. Increasing clouds tonight, lows in the lower 50s. For the greater Capital District, including Albany, Schenectady, and Troy. Also for the Saratoga area, east into southern Vermont and the Berkshires, north of I-90.
18: Mostly sunny today with highs in the upper 70s. Increasing clouds tonight, lows in the mid-50s. Region-wide for tomorrow, partly sunny, a few showers, then scattered showers and thunderstorms in the afternoon with highs near 80. Rain on Thursday morning, then partly sunny and breezy. Afternoon scattered showers and storms, lower 80s. A mix of sun and clouds, breezy Friday, upper 70s. A scattered shower Saturday, otherwise partly sunny, mid-70s. And a mix of sun and clouds Sunday and Monday in the upper 70s to around 80. For WAMC, I'm News Channel 13 meteorologist Paul Caiano.
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20: Live from NPR News in Washington, I'm Corva Coleman. President Trump is at the G7 meeting of leaders in France. Last hour, he praised the new agreement with Iran to end the war. He insists the deal will not allow Iran to have a nuclear weapon, although details of the agreement have not been disclosed. NPR's Daniel Kurtzleben says some European leaders have started to express praise for the deal.
21: It's possible the leaders of G7 countries, a group that includes Canada, the UK, France, Germany, Italy, and Japan, that they're going to praise Trump even while they're pretty frustrated with him. I mean, this war hurt their economies and economies all over the world, after all. And additionally, we did see Trump get upset when some European countries didn't help out with the war to his liking, such as allowing the U.S. to use their airspace.
20: NPR's Danielle Kurtzleben reporting. There are elections across the country today. Oklahoma and Washington, D.C. will hold primaries. Alabama and Georgia are holding runoffs. In Georgia's GOP gubernatorial runoff, Lieutenant Governor Burt Jones is campaigning against billionaire health care executive Rick Jackson. California Governor Gavin Newsom says he is being investigated by the Justice Department. From member station KQED, Guy Marzorati reports Newsom says the probe is in response to his opposition to President Trump.
22: In a video released Monday, Newsom says federal agents have contacted friends and demanded records.
23: Donald Trump isn't just coming after me because of my mean tweets. He's coming after me because I'm considering running for president.
22: The governor's office says federal agents are also looking into the work of Newsom's wife, filmmaker Jennifer Siebel Newsom. The focus of the investigation is not yet clear. Newsom's office has filed a Freedom of Information request with the Department of Justice regarding the probe. The Justice Department did not immediately respond to a request for comment. For NPR News, I'm Guy Marzorati in San Jose.
20: New data show that starter homes in a record number of cities now cost $1 million or more. NPR's Jennifer Ludden reports it's part of a surge in home prices since 2020.
24: New data from the real estate website Zillow finds 242 cities have million-dollar entry-level homes. That's three times as many as before the pandemic housing boom. Most places are in California, but the fastest growth is in New York and New Jersey. Million-dollar starters have also spread to interior states like Texas, Wyoming, and Illinois. They're defined here as the lowest third of the market in a region. Despite that, Zillow finds that nationwide, the typical starter home is still a lot less, just under $200,000. A housing shortage has priced out many first-time buyers, but Zillow finds the tough market easing a bit, with more inventory and prices growing more slowly. Jennifer Ludden, NPR News, Washington.
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2: 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Good morning, a Tuesday morning, and he returns, Mike Goodwin, news editor at the Times Union. 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
3: Dave, good morning.
2: We start with New York's Department of Education. An interesting story here. The Board of Regents Monday are weighing major changes in how students are taught.
3: Kathleen Moore, who covers education for us, headed over to the Board of Regents meeting thinking there was an outside chance the regents would finally sign off on a plan to eliminate regents exams as a graduation requirement. But the education department, while they briefed the board yesterday, went far beyond that. They're now rethinking how all students learn in New York. Kathleen reports that the basics of education, class time, grades, and tests, are all under scrutiny from state educators. The idea is to move to a competency-based education. That's what they call it, and it's what department officials began to outline yesterday to the board. Currently, students must not only pass classes but also attend school for most of the year. Education department officials floated the idea of allowing some students to take a seminar or independent study rather than a full-year course. Instead of grades and test scores, they suggested students could be weighed on a transcript that would highlight projects and other proof of competency in a subject. Plan calls for the regents exams to become voluntary, though the board has not officially signed off on changing that regulation. The proposal was revealed to the public for the first time at Monday's meeting of the Board of Regents. Department leaders say they will now start work on the details of what could be a sea change in state education.
2: From there, let's talk about Stewart Airport, which hopes the promise of guaranteed revenue will draw airlines back to the Hudson Valley Airport.
3: Regional leaders are trying a new tactic to attract carriers, a minimum revenue guarantee. The Hudson Valley Economic Development Corporation, a public-private partnership that assists businesses in relocating or expanding in the Hudson Valley, is helping facilitate the creation of a fund designed to reduce the financial risk for airlines begin service at the airport. Currently, only Allegiant Air and Breeze Airways fly out of Stewart's, with routes mostly going to Florida and other southern destinations. The airport has not surpassed 300,000 passengers in a calendar year since before the COVID-19 pandemic hit in 2020. The minimum revenue guarantee would provide a financial backstop for airlines that launch new routes from Stewart's, which the Port Authority of New York and New Jersey oversees.
2: He is Mike Goodwin, news editor at the Times Union, joins us on Tuesdays. Read more at timesunion.com. Mike, thank you.
3: Nice to be back with you, Dave. You.
4: It's Morning Edition from NPR News. I'm Steve Inskeep.
0: I'm Leila Fadel.
5: And I'm A. Martinez. The U.S. and Iran will sign an agreement to negotiate an end to the war this Friday in Switzerland. What those negotiations will look like are still not clear.
0: But what is known is that Israel, which began the war with the U.S., will not be a party at those talks. Israel's prime minister has been sidelined in the agreement and could be a spoiler in negotiations to end the war. In a few moments, we'll speak with Israel's ambassador to the U.S., Michael Leiter. We begin with NPR's Carrie Kahn in Tel Aviv.
5: So, Carrie, what's in the agreement that Israel does not like?
6: It's not so much what is in the agreement, but what is not. We don't have a lot of the details yet, as you said. But first and foremost, for Israel, there is no stated plan to deal with Iran's nuclear capabilities. Prime Minister Benjamin Netanyahu says that's why Israel started the war with Iran in the first place, to prevent what he said was this imminent nuclear threat, right? But the agreement being signed is just a commitment to negotiate, and that's concerning to Israel. Also unclear what will happen to Iran's proxies fighting with Israel, Hezbollah in Lebanon, and Hamas in Gaza. And Israel rejects Tehran's demands for Israel's withdrawal from all Lebanese territory, which Israel has significantly attacked and occupied during this war. And that's something Netanyahu says will not happen. And that could be a major sticking point in getting this pact even signed.
5: And what is Netanyahu saying publicly about that and not being part of the negotiations to end the war?
6: He is not happy, and he's getting a lot of heat here at home for it. He held a press conference last night and immediately addressed the criticism that his goals were not met, especially Iran's nuclear question, which he calls his life's mission, not to allow Iran to get a nuclear weapon. He says that will remain his priority. He was asked, of course, about his relationship with Trump. Recently, Trump has publicly called Netanyahu crazy, difficult, ungrateful. Netanyahu clearly didn't want to address any rift. He just said, look, Trump doesn't do everything I say, nor do I do everything Trump asks.
7: The relationship of shutafim.
6: We are partners, and often we agree, and sometimes we disagree. That happens in the best of families, was all he would say.
1: All right, so what are Israelis saying about the deal?
6: There seems to be widespread dissatisfaction with the deal from the streets to the political corridors. Here's Ori Ben-Ami. He's a communication and relationship coach that we talked to in Tel Aviv. He called the deal shameful as it leaves Israel out of the picture and Hezbollah still active in Lebanon and Hamas still in Gaza.
8: I think it's a loss for us. We did a lot of effort. We've been through a hell of time here in Israel. It seems like not for a lot of benefit.
6: Political opponents and Netanyahu's allies are hammering him over it. Remember, elections are coming this fall. The far right, even those in Netanyahu's governing coalition, are calling it dangerous. And just remember, a few months back, Netanyahu saw a very different political landscape here for himself. He and the U.S. together would bring down Iran and he would sail to another electoral victory. Now, just months before voters go to the polls, he has this very public rift with the U.S. president, and he is left out of negotiating the war's end.
1: That's NPR's Carrie Kahn in Tel Aviv. Carrie, thanks.
6: You're welcome.
9: Israel's ambassador to the United States has been listening with us. Ambassador Michael Leiter, welcome.
11: Good morning, Steve. Good to be with you.
9: Based on what you know so far, is this agreement between the U.S. and Iran a good deal?
11: Well, first of all, we don't know the details. And secondly, it's not a deal. It's an MOU to discuss a deal. So we're encouraged by the fact that the president has been consistently unequivocal about preventing Iran from achieving a nuclear weapon. And we're very encouraged about that. We're less encouraged about the fact that it seems that Lebanon has been included in an agreement with Iran. And we think that that's unnecessary and unhelpful.
9: Let's talk that through. What is your best understanding, Ambassador, of what is required of Israel in Lebanon based on this agreement?
11: Well, we have an agreement with the United States and with the government of Lebanon, actually, that a ceasefire will be implemented in Lebanon, which we've agreed to, on the condition that Hezbollah pull back all of its fighters, all of its terrorists, north of the Litani River. This, by the way, is an agreement which has been repeated some three times in UN Security Council resolutions. And Hezbollah has not been a party to that agreement. They continue to defy the government of Lebanon and continue to occupy South Lebanon. I mean, just yesterday, we discovered a cache in the Western District in South Lebanon of dozens of killer drones, 5 ton of explosives. So this is something that we simply can't live with. We can't have jihadi terrorists on our border.
9: I want to just talk through a little bit of the geography for people, Ambassador. You mentioned the Litani River. That is, of course, a landmark in southern Lebanon. You're telling us that Israeli troops are holding the area south of that. Iran's foreign minister claims that this agreement requires you to withdraw forces from Lebanon, to get off of Lebanese territory. Do you think you're required to do that?
11: No, absolutely not. As a matter of fact, the administration was crystal clear that this agreement has nothing to do with our withdrawal from South Lebanon. We're not going to withdraw from South Lebanon. And the madmen of Tehran have no business poking their nose into Lebanon. This is precisely the issue that we're dealing with, Iran being a regional hegemon. Iran has no business in Lebanon. The Lebanese want the Iranian IRGC out of there. They want Hezbollah out. And what's really fascinating, Steve, is that Israel and Lebanon are on the exact same page as far as this is concerned. We want Hezbollah away from the people of Lebanon. We want Hezbollah away from our border. We don't need this Iranian proxy wreaking havoc, mayhem, death, and destruction in our midst.
9: I want to be clear. You said we're not withdrawing from southern Lebanon, meaning that if Iran says that's a deal breaker, this longer negotiation is not going to work, Israel nevertheless is on its course. Is that right?
11: Israel is in South Lebanon to protect its people like any self-respecting country would do. And as far as the Iranians are concerned, it's not a deal breaker for them. They have a lot of rhetoric. They sound off. These are murderers who have a lot of rhetoric about themselves, but this isn't a deal breaker. If they want peace with the United States, they're not going to stick Lebanon in.
9: Before asking this next question, let me acknowledge that Israelis have been killed by Hezbollah recently, and many of them over a period of time, and some of them recently. However, during the Israeli response, in the back and forth between Israel and Hezbollah, roughly 3,700 Lebanese are dead, according to Lebanese health authorities, and they include women and children. About a million people are thought to be out of their homes. And if Israel is staying, it sounds like a million people are going to remain out of their homes. What responsibility, if any, does Israel have for civilians affected by your military operations?
11: The people we've killed, Steve, are Hezbollah terrorists. We don't target civilians. And the notion that you can fight against a asymmetric warfare with terrorists embedded within civilians who actually celebrate the maximalization of civilian casualties is very difficult, and I don't think anybody else in the world would be able to contend with it better than we have. We hope that the million people who have been displaced will be able to return to their homes, as we hope that the Israelis who have been displaced from their homes because of Hezbollah rockets will return to their homes. But it is ultimately on the onus is on the government of Lebanon to see to it that there's no Hezbollah south of the Litani River. And that's ultimately what we're working towards.
9: Ambassador, my understanding of Prime Minister Netanyahu's view on Iran long term is that fundamentally you can make no agreement with this regime, that there really would be no agreement the U.S. could make that Israel would be likely to find to be wise or acceptable. Is that how he sees it now?
11: Look, the people of the Ayatollahs of Iran are liars. They have lied every time they've entered into an agreement. These are madmen who have killed people indiscriminately, 40,000 of their own just in January. And if there's going to be a deal, it's ultimately the decision of the President of the United States. We don't weigh in on that. We can express our opinion, but we're a junior partner. And the senior partner, the United States, makes its decision on the based on their America foreign policy interests, and we respect that. We hope that any deal that would be achieved with them would be one which could be verified. I would say distrust and verify.
9: Meaning that it sounds like you would find any deal to be unwise, but if the United States is determined, you would suggest ways to make it better. Am I understanding you correctly?
11: You are. If it's a deal which absolutely verifies that they will never achieve nuclear weapons, that there will not be a nuclear bomb in the hands of these madmen, that they will not have ballistic missiles that could terrorize and hold the entire region hostage, and they will discontinue any support for proxies like the Houthis, Hamas, and Hezbollah, which are constantly threatening our very existence and international waterways at the same time, that would be a deal that would work. But we'd have to be in a situation where it can be verified at any time, anywhere, under any circumstances.
9: Ambassador, one other thing to ask about in the minute or so we have left. You must think about this as ambassador to the United States. A number of surveys over time have shown a broad decline in support for Israel in the United States. How do you account for that, and what do you want to do about it?
11: Well, first of all, my approach as ambassador is to work very hard on the bipartisan plane. Anytime I go to Congress, as I'm going in a few hours, it'll be divided between Democrats and Republicans. But I think we have to bear in mind that the U.S. As a whole is undergoing social change. You know, it's been a long time since avowed socialists have been elected to office. So in the context of that change, there is anti-Israel animus, which is growing.
9: Anti-Israel, you say anti-Israel animus. Does it have anything to do with Israel's policies in the Middle East?
11: Well, you can always couch anti-Semitism in reasons. You know, the Jews are this, the Jews are that. Israel policies, I would, if we had a little bit more time, I'd love to talk to you at length about that, because I think our policies have actually been very sound and very responsible.
9: Well, let's bring you back. We'll continue that discussion. Ambassador, thank you so much.
11: I look forward. Good morning.
9: Michael Leiter is Israel's ambassador to the United States. This is NPR News.
10: 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It's 7:19 with regional news. I'm David Gustina. In the headlines, Saratoga Springs Flag Day Parade had originally been canceled in January due to a lack of funding. But after a successful run this weekend, WAMC's Aaron Shovel Levine reports the parade's organizers are already planning for 2027.
12: The Saratoga Wilton Elks Lodge announced at the beginning of the year that they would have to cancel the city's annual Flag Day celebration. They lacked the nearly $11,000 needed to organize the 1,000-plus person parade. By March, after putting out a call for fundraising, the parade had been put back on schedule. Saturday, Lodge Exalted Ruler Kathy Jackson said the parade was vital to the local community.
13: This is the kickoff to summer in Saratoga. I mean, I know we had the Belmont the last 3 years, but we've had this parade for 57 years. There are people who have grown up with this parade, and everything happens after that.
12: Jackson tells WAMC her group is already planning for next year's parade to avoid another funding gap. Fundraising will start in earnest by November and will be all in-house. This year, the lodge recruited outside planners to get the event across the finish line. For WAMC, I'm Aaron Shello Levine.
10: News Channel 13 meteorologist Paul Caiano calling for mostly sunny skies around the region today. Highs in the upper 70s. Increasing clouds tonight. Lows in the mid-50s. Partly sunny with scattered morning showers tomorrow, then a chance of scattered showers and thunderstorms in the afternoon. Highs near 80. Morning Edition continues. It's 7:21.
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15: 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I'm A. Martinez.
16: I'm Leila Fadel.
17: And I'm Michelle Martin. Good morning. Long before Raphael Warnock was sworn in as the junior U.S. Senator from Georgia, he became the senior pastor at Atlanta's Ebenezer Baptist Church, where the Reverend Dr. Martin Luther King Jr. once delivered sermons, and Warnock still does. That's how he came to preach at the National Cathedral at an event to recognize Juneteenth as a federal holiday, and he read a passage from Isaiah, a text in the Hebrew Bible also referenced in the Gospels.
26: Every valley shall be exalted. Every mountain and hill shall be made low. The crooked places shall be made straight. The rough places smooth, and the glory of the Lord shall be revealed, and all flesh shall see it together.
17: Warnock expanded that sermon into a new book titled The Crooked Places Made Straight, Reflections on the Moral Meaning of America, where he calls for Americans to commit to what he calls a greater moral imagination in our politics. But even before the book was out, his critique of the way many current politicians apply faith to policy sparked a conversation. In an interview with the New York Times, Senator Warnock said that after Congress passed the One Big Beautiful Bill Act, he questioned whether the Christianity cited by some Republicans, including House Speaker Mike Johnson, is more performative than substantive. Soon after the interview published, Speaker Johnson reached out to Senator Warnock. Senator Warnock describes the discussion.
26: We agree to disagree. There are fundamental differences between how we understand the faith. I want to respect the integrity of our private conversation, but I don't think I'm betraying any confidences when I say that he has a view of the faith that is very personal and privatistic. It's about personal piety. And I think that matters. Certainly the faith speaks to one's personal conduct. But scripture also speaks about systems, about systemic injustice. The prophets, as I pointed out to him in that meeting, are not just pointing out a few venal individuals in a system that otherwise is fine. They are decrying injustice in their moment. Isaiah says, that God says through Isaiah, I cannot endure solemn assemblies with iniquity. Although you make many prayers, I will not listen. Your hands are full of blood. Public policy is a matter of life and death. When you knock 15 million people off of their health care, when you double the health care for another 22 million people, people die. People die as a result of that.
16: So for some decades now, Republicans have been the ones who have been associated with citing religious values, especially conservative Christian values, as the animating force behind their politics and their policy choices. What is your intention with this book? Is it to argue that progressives like yourself can and should also animate their politics with their faith principles?
26: Well, I want to talk to all of us, people on the left and the right, because I think what we're dealing with right now is not the difference between right and left. It's really the difference between right and wrong. It's wrong to crush people. And I think it's really too bad when my party cedes so much of the faith and values space and language to those on the right, especially since more often than not, in my view, they've got it wrong.
16: Well, to that end, though, there are those who would say that this melding of religious belief and policy is in part what is driving the toxicity in our politics. Because it's not just about, oh, we disagree. It's about, oh, you are wrong. And not just wrong, you're evil. Your politics are sinful, that sort of thing. And I just wonder if...
26: It's not how I approach it. My faith is not a weapon. It's a bridge. And what I offer in the book is not a condemnation, but an invitation, even with those who are my political opponents.
16: How does that work, though,
26: to remind
16: when
26: us,
16: you're coming from a specific set of understandings?
26: Oh, I think faith requires humility. And the toxicity that you are describing, which is absolutely right, is corrosive. And it often comes from a place of orthodoxy. I have the truth and all of the truth. There's always the temptation for people of faith and religion to take that position. But in my view, it really is the opposite of faith. Faith requires humility. If you've got all the answers, then I don't know what you got, but it's something other than faith. Right? Faith is a substance of things hoped for, the evidence of things not seen. And so I think part of how our vision is clarified, particularly for those who are in power, is to talk to powerless people. That's why our policy is so wrong right now, because people in Washington are caught up in silos. And it's the reason why I try so hard to stay connected to the people. I preach every Sunday in my pulpit. Mm-hmm. I promised the people of Georgia that I would walk with them even as I work for them. Mm-hmm. I'll tell you this. One of the things that the speaker said to me was, oh, you know, yeah, the Bible talks about the poor, but he's really talking about personal conduct, which is wrong. Scripture is not limited to that. And we have tragic examples in history, as I pointed out to him, about what happens when we cede all of that space. That's how you end up with a Christian slavocracy. Hmm. When you decide that the issue is your soul and individual conduct and systems don't matter, you end up with a contradiction like a Christian slavocracy. We're in a dark moment in our country. And there are those who are trying to weaponize despair. But here's the battle we cannot lose. We cannot lose the battle for the soul of the country. We cannot lose the battle that says we still have hope and there's a reason to keep fighting. That's the battle we can't afford.
16: And what's that reason?
26: To lose.
16: What is the reason?
26: Because when you lose hope, you stop fighting. And they do win. I think about John Lewis, whose funeral I presided over. I was his pastor.
16: Mm-hmm.
26: And I think about him crossing that Edmund Pettus Bridge. And as I was preparing to preside over his funeral, I said, what was he thinking when he was crossing that bridge? Was he thinking he would be hailed one day as an American hero? No, he wasn't thinking about that. I think John Lewis was just trying to stay alive that day so he could fight the next. He understood that democracy is a contact sport. And that's what I'm saying to the country in this moment. Whatever you do, keep walking. He crossed that bridge and built the bridge at the same time. The thing I love about our country is we always have a path to make it better, and I'm determined to make it better. I'm not about to give this country over to a wannabe authoritarian.
16: That is Senator Raphael Warnock of Georgia. He's a Democrat and senior pastor at Ebenezer Baptist Church in Atlanta. His latest book is The Crooked Places Made Straight, Reflections on the Moral Meaning of America. Senator, thank you so much for joining us.
26: Great to be with you. Keep the faith.
16: This is NPR News.
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3: 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On this Tuesday, News Channel 13 meteorologist Paul Kayanos, WAMC regional forecast calling for mostly sunny skies today. Highs in the upper 70s. Increasing clouds tonight. Lows in the mid-50s. Partly sunny. Scattered morning showers tomorrow. Then a chance of scattered showers and storms by the afternoon. Highs near 80. Showers likely Wednesday night. Mostly cloudy otherwise. Lows in the mid to upper 50s. Thursday, showers, possibly a thunderstorm, breezy, highs near 80, winds out of the southwest at 15 miles per hour, gusting to 30 miles per hour. Thursday night, chance of showers and storms, mostly cloudy, lows near 60. Friday, Juneteenth, mostly sunny skies, highs in the mid to upper 70s. The coming weekend so far, mostly sunny on Saturday, highs in the mid-70s. Sunday, mostly Sunday, sunny, highs in the upper 70s to near 80. Morning Edition continues. WAMC News Director Andrew Wade along with a regional news preview right after this NPR News.
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5: 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I'm A. Martinez in Culver City, California.
6: And I'm Leila Fadel in Washington, D.C. Good morning. Local jails can earn a lot of money for locking up people taken into custody by U.S. Immigration and Customs Enforcement. More than 100 jails across the country have done this in President Trump's second term. Morgan Watkins with the Kentucky Center for Investigative Reporting looks at how the arrangement works in her state.
7: Control open, 202-202.
8: Mike Lewis walks down the hallway in the jail he runs in rural Hopkins County, Kentucky. The lights are dim, the walls are gray. He stops at a pair of large windows. On the other side, over a dozen detainees in striped uniforms, mostly all Hispanic, sit around.
7: And they're watching TV and playing cards and waiting for dinner.

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2: 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I'm David Gustina. In studio with us, WAMC's news director, Andrew Waite. Good morning, Andrew.
3: Good morning, David.
2: Well, we've seen speed limits changed in many communities in our region, including in Albany, and now the village of Coxsackie is discussing the issue.
3: Yeah, and as Sam Dingman will report for us today, it's been a fairly emotional debate there, in part because some residents have pointed to a cat's death last month as reason for needing to at least better enforce the 30-mile-per-hour speed limit, if not reduce it outright. So that 2-year-old cat, Finley, was killed on Lower Mansion Street, and some folks are saying that if cars weren't allowed to travel so fast, then everyone would be safer, and many are saying that it's been a long overdue conversation there. So Sam was at last night's village board meeting, and he was able to speak not only with the cat's owners but others, and he will have more for us coming up today.
2: We look forward to that. And speaking of big issues that have come up in a lot of places around the region, debate over a data center, this time in Holyoke, Massachusetts, ramping up.
3: Yeah, so there is a proposal by Chestnut River Power to build a $200 million data center in the former Hampton Paper complex on Water Street, and developers basically say that it can help revitalize the former industrial area, while residents have raised environmental and cost concerns. Meantime, the city council is set to consider an ordinance that could ban the zoning of data centers like the one being proposed. So James Polyoligopoulos, he'll have more for us. And of course, as you mentioned, we've seen debate over data centers really across the country and certainly in our region. And as we've talked about here in New York State, the legislature has passed a statewide 1-year moratorium on large data centers, but that is awaiting Governor Kathy Hochul's signature, and she's reportedly still deciding whether to sign.
2: Big issue, important decision.
3: Yeah.
2: Meanwhile, Pat Bradley was able to speak with Vermont at-large Congresswoman Becca Ballant about a range of issues yesterday.
3: Right, so Pat was with her in Burlington to hear more about the Community Housing Act, which Ballant has introduced, in which she said would invest more than $500 million nationally in programs that fund affordable housing development. But Pat and other reporters, they were able to talk with the Congresswoman about, as you said, a range of issues, including the pending agreement to end the war with Iran. Take a listen.
4: I want this to stick. Absolutely. I do not want this to fall apart, but we have had other so-called deals that have fallen apart before. So in terms of my level of confidence is very low. In terms of the price of oil coming down, I saw that as well. The markets, there was a little bit of a dip. But look, the prices have already been passed. The increases have already been passed on to consumers. And it's not just in gas. It's in food. It's in housing. It's in everything that petroleum touches. So we're going to be feeling that for a long time. And until the president really reconsiders his tariff regimen, we're not going to see big decreases in prices.
3: So more to come from Pat and Congresswoman Ballant today.
2: And then elsewhere in Vermont, Andrew, Bennington College has officially named a new permanent president.
3: Right. R. Danielle Egan, a sex and gender scholar who is currently the dean of the faculty and chief academic officer at Connecticut College. So Egan will take over the private liberal arts school in Vermont on August 1st. And of course, this comes at a time when other prominent Northeastern liberal arts institutions like Hampshire College in Amherst, Massachusetts, when they're preparing to close. So she spoke about this and more with Josh Landes. Take a listen to a snippet of their conversation.
5: All of us who have been invested in the liberal arts, especially progressive liberal arts, are just heartbroken with what's happened to Hampshire. It feels like we have lost a paragon in that way. And so I think that it's caused a lot of ripples for many of us. And so it really is sad. I think right now, financial challenge is something we're seeing across the entire sector, right? So it's not just Hampshire. All of us are facing headwinds around demographic shifts, headwinds around various pieces of administrative decision-making at the federal level. It's a challenging time. At Bennington, I think, although we have a similar ethos as Hampshire, we're both dedicated to progressive education, Bennington, you know, is also very different. And I think what's so exciting about Bennington at this moment, and I think which makes it pretty unique, is that I think, unlike many other liberal arts institutions, its focus on really individual, entrepreneurial ways that students are thinking about what they want to study across a variety of disciplines. The mission really of the college is to nurture the individuality and creativity of their students. And that ethos is at the core of what Bennington does.
3: So that full interview is up on our website right now, wamc.org.
2: WAMC's news director, Andrew Wade. Thanks as always, Andrew.
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1: 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Morning Edition continues. 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
2: Live from NPR News in Washington, I'm Dave Mattingly. Iran's foreign minister says the agreement with the U.S. to end the war requires Israeli forces to leave Lebanon, something Israel rejects. A formal signing ceremony of the Memorandum of Understanding is set for Friday in Geneva. All four of yesterday's group stage matches at the Men's World Cup soccer tournament ended in ties. They included the Iran-New Zealand game that finished 2-2. As Steve Futterman reports, the match played near Los Angeles took on political overtones.
3: Outside the stadium, protesters reminded fans about atrocities they say were committed by the Iranian Islamic government. As he entered the stadium, Sam, who fears giving his last name because he still has...

0: National anthem was played. After the match, another fan, Nasser Hayrani, said it was a complicated night.
1: When Iran started playing well, even the fans that were maybe anti-regime were supporting the players.
0: Iran next plays Belgium. For NPR News, I'm Steve Futterman in Los Angeles.
2: The U.S. plays Australia on Friday. This is NPR News.
3: Good morning. Coming up on 8:32 with WAMC Regional News, I'm David Gustina. In the headlines, three Republicans are vying for the GOP ballot line in the race for New York's 118th State Assembly District seat. WAMC's Aaron Shella Levine with more.
4: Democrat Colleen Maxwell will appear on November's ballot in the race for the Assembly seat that encompasses large portions of the Mohawk Valley and North Country. It's a different story for Republican hopefuls Shonda King, Charles Potter, and Heather Scribner. Potter will appear on the ballot in November. He's already received the endorsement of the state's Conservative Party. King says she set herself apart from her primary opponents.
5: Well, I've been in politics for a while on the outskirts. I don't look like Albany. I look more like the founding fathers who went in and carried the load and then went home. That's exactly what I plan on doing. I don't plan on spending a lifelong time in the assembly.
4: WAMC has requested comment from Scribner and Potter. For WAMC, I'm Aaron Shello Levine.
3: Appellate Court Chief Judge Melanie Cradle is set to become the first African-American woman in state history to serve on the Connecticut Supreme Court. Announcing Cradle's nomination Monday, Governor Ned Lamont said the judge's experience makes her perfect for the role.
6: Melanie Cradle, I think, brings the judgment and balance, the smarts and the heart to really be a very important member on the Supreme Court.
3: The nomination came as Justice Joan Alexander announced her resignation following her appointment as Connecticut's chief court administrator. News Channel 13 meteorologist Paul Kayano's WAMC regional forecast calling for mostly sunny skies today. Highs in the upper 70s, increasing clouds tonight. Lows in the mid-50s. Partly sunny with scattered morning showers tomorrow, then a chance of scattered showers and storms by the afternoon. Highs near 80 degrees. 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
8: It's Morning Edition from NPR News. I'm Leila Fadel in Washington, D.C.
9: And I'm A. Martinez in Culver City, California. Another Tuesday brings another set of primary elections that tell us how American voters are feeling about the state of politics.
8: Yeah, that includes a set of runoffs in Georgia, which got some major endorsements over the weekend.
9: NPR political reporter Stephen Fowler is covering this from Atlanta. All right, so there are Georgia runoffs for the Republican nominations for governor and U.S. Senate. What do we need to know there?
10: Let's start with the Senate. John Ossoff is, on paper, the most vulnerable incumbent on the ballot for Democrats, and whoever wins this Republican primary will set up a high-profile, big-money matchup in November. So in the wee hours of the morning Sunday, after early voting already finished, President Trump made a lengthy endorsement for his pick to try and beat Ossoff, Congressman Mike Collins. Trump dinged Collins' opponent, former football coach Derek Dooley, for not living in Georgia, for not voting in 2016 and 2020, and for saying that Trump lost Georgia in 2020, which he did. Dooley has the financial and political support of outgoing Governor Brian Kemp, whose argument, among other things, is that Dooley is the more electable candidate in a purple state like Georgia in a year that will likely be harder for Republicans at the ballot box.
9: Yeah, Kemp also rejected Trump's falsehoods around the 2020 election. The two have not had the best relationship since then. Was that a factor in the endorsement?
10: Republican strategists and voters alike that I've talked with in the last little bit say that that certainly

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0: 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It's Morning Edition from NPR News. I'm Leila Fadel.
4: And I'm A. Martinez. Britain is the latest country to announce a social media ban for children under 16. Prime Minister Keir Starmer says it'll take effect early next year.
5: Social media is making children unhappy. It's making it easier for bullies to harass and abuse them. And it could even be harming their mental health.
4: University of Cambridge professor Amy Orbin studies how social media affects children. She sat on an expert panel that advised the UK government on children's online well-being. So, Professor Orbin, from your work as an advisor while this policy was being developed, do you believe the Prime Minister's description of social media risks? Do you think it's accurate? Because he sounds pretty clear on how he feels about it.
6: So I'm naturally talking for myself as an independent expert rather than Keir Starmer or the rest of the government, but I think he sets out a range of risks that are definitely real. We have seen clear evidence of individuals very severely harmed by social media, even deaths of young people having been exposed to certain forms of content that coroners have recognized here in the UK. And a lot of campaigners at the time were saying, well, if there would be a toy that has killed 3 children, we would recall that toy. And so in one way, shape or form, this action is very much warranted. The campaigners on the other side would say, well, you would recall that one toy, but you wouldn't recall all toys for all children. And the evidence on the whole population level, when you average things out across all types of use and all types of users, is a bit less clear. I think we do now have evolving evidence that time spent on social media probably predicts a small decline in well-being or mental health, but it is a small effect size. However, what we also know is that social media has a really diverse impact on different kids. But here the Prime Minister really took those severe harms and put them front and center for his policy.
4: Yeah, and it's interesting that you mentioned that you wouldn't ban all toys, right? Because when a government bans social media for children, is it effectively deciding that there is no version at all of these platforms that are safe for children?
6: I think this is what makes this announcement bittersweet for me, right? I think it was really pressured for across the United Kingdom, especially from parental groups, less so by kids and young people. But I think it is a recognition by government that previous policies to make social media safe haven't really worked as planned. We had an Online Safety Act. We really worked on promoting, you know, less harmful content or removing harmful content. And there's been a lot of advocacy that we can make technology safer by design. And banning something for those most vulnerable is a good step if that thing cannot be made safe. So I do think it is a recognition that at the moment we cannot adequately address those design changes we need to do. But actually, this isn't just impacting under 16s. This is also impacting over 16s and adults. So I think this can only be a sticking plaster for changes to the designs and the use of technologies more broadly, because we do know that there are aspects of that that are still unsafe for everyone.
4: One last thing quickly, just a few seconds here. What do you tell parents whose children are actually using social media in effective ways, in positive ways about this?
6: Well, I think that a lot of children and parents will be concerned if there are things that they do online that matter to them. A lot of children and young people in the consultation said they use it for education and support. Yeah. I think the thing there is to try to find other means to do that.
4: Okay. Amy Orban at the University of Cambridge, thank you very much.
6: Thank you very much.
4: This is Morning Edition from NPR News. I'm Amy Martinez.
7: And I'm Leila Fadu.
3: 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Here's Channel 13 meteorologist Paul Cayano calling for mostly sunny skies today, highs in the upper 70s. Increasing clouds tonight, lows in the mid-50s. Partly sunny, scattered morning showers tomorrow, then a chance of scattered showers and storms in the afternoon. Highs near 80 degrees. Wednesday night, showers likely, mostly cloudy, lows in the mid to upper 50s. Thursday, showers, possibly a thunderstorm, breezy, highs near 80, winds out of the south at 15 miles per hour, gusting to 30 miles per hour. Thursday night, mostly cloudy with a chance of showers and storms, lows near 60. Friday, Juneteenth, mostly sunny, highs in the upper 70s. Mostly clear Friday night, lows in the upper 50s. Saturday, mostly sunny, highs in the mid 70s. Saturday night, partly cloudy, lows in the mid 50s. Sunday, at this moment, mostly sunny skies expected, highs in the upper 70s. At last report, 53 degrees with clear skies at Willimantic, Connecticut. Clear 52 at Barrie, Vermont. Clear 61 at Worcester. That's Boston, Mass. Clear 56 at Worcester. North Adams, mostly clear 44. Saranac Lake, New York, clear 44. Central Park, New York City, clear 59. And Albany, clear 50 degrees. Good morning. Marketplace is next.
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9: From Marketplace in Washington, I'm Kimberly Adams. More than a million people dropped their Affordable Care Act coverage this year after Congress let those enhanced pandemic-era subsidies expire. That number is likely to rise significantly as the year goes on because many people who did sign up for a plan haven't been paying their premiums. And for the first time in years, the number of insurers offering ACA plans has dropped as well. That's according to a new analysis from the health policy nonprofit KFF. Marketplace's Samantha Fields has more.
7: After Congress and President Joe Biden approved the enhanced subsidies in 2021, the number of people with ACA insurance more than doubled in just 4 years. At the same time,
10: there was a dramatic increase in the number of insurers looking to offer health insurance.
7: Vivian Ho at Rice University says that's because there was a lot of money to be made. But now with the enhanced subsidies gone, the opposite is happening. People are dropping out and so are insurers.
10: One would expect in any market, if there's not as much profit to be made, there's going to be fewer suppliers of the service.
7: Your standard supply and demand. Cynthia Cox at KFF says the issue for companies like Aetna, which pulled out this year, and Cigna, which is leaving next year, isn't just the number of people dropping plans.
11: Insurers are also concerned that it's healthier people who are disproportionately dropping that coverage.
7: And sicker people are more expensive to insure. There are still plenty of companies offering marketplace plans.
11: Right now, I think most people are still going to have enough choice of insurers as long as we don't see a lot of further exits. But there might be more parts of the country that do only have one insurer or two insurers to choose from.
7: And Cox says less competition could mean higher premiums. I'm Samantha Fields for Marketplace.
9: With the U.S. and Iran set to sign that new peace deal, hundreds of vessels stuck in the Persian Gulf will be competing to get through the Strait of Hormuz, assuming this week's agreement holds up and it actually reopens on Friday. Some of those ships are carrying fertilizer, but as Marketplace's Nancy Marshall-Genzer reports, the farmers who need it will have to wait.
12: Ships carrying fertilizer are low in the pecking order of the Persian Gulf. Vessels loaded with oil and liquefied natural gas are expected to go through the Strait of Hormuz first. According to tracking data from Bloomberg and the data and analytics company Kepler, there are more than 40 ships carrying fertilizer trying to get through the strait. A secretary in India's fertilizer ministry said yesterday that 16 of them are bound for India. Half of them are carrying urea. The others are loaded with things like ammonia and sulfur. Peak planting season in Southeast Asia runs through July. If the fertilizer doesn't start flowing freely soon, there could be shortfalls in food production later this year. Almost half of urea exports are from the Middle East, according to the American Farm Bureau Federation. I'm Nancy Marshall-Genzer for Marketplace.
9: The Federal Open Market Committee starts its two-day meeting today, the first with new Fed Chair Kevin Warsh leading the group. Tomorrow, we'll get the FOMC's interest rate decision. Analysts are expecting the committee to keep rates steady. Let's do the numbers. Dow, S&P, and NASDAQ futures are ranging from flat to slightly up in the 0 to 0.2% range, with the Dow future up 111 points. The yield on the 10-year Treasury note is down at 4.44%.
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9: We've come to the end of the school year, which means, for a fair number of teenagers, working a summer job. But as Marketplace's Mitchell Hartman reports, those teens are facing a challenging job market.
14: Outplacement firm Challenger Grand Christmas has crunched the numbers.
15: This is going to be the lowest year for summer teen hiring BLS has recorded in 80 years.
14: Senior VP Andy Challenger says companies' overall hiring plans have fallen 13% from last year, down 70% for seasonal entertainment and leisure jobs.
15: Amusement parks, beaches, ice cream shops, the types of places that typically have a big spike in demand and need extra help during the summer.
14: But now those places face soaring costs for fuel and other supplies and cash-strapped consumers trying to cut back on spending.
16: Okay, one medium pina colada with vanilla cream.
14: On a typical weekend, Tropical Snow KC in Kansas City, Missouri, has several teens behind the counter.
17: I work the cashier, so just like taking orders, making the actual snow cones.
14: Kamaya Manessa is 18 and headed to college in the fall. She works around 6 hours a week and makes $15 an hour, so she started looking for a second job.
17: Trying to find it was pretty difficult, and then I just happened to come across a sign outside of a store that said, like, walk-in interviews happening now.
14: She got the job at a clothing store, but her hours are uneven. Killian McManigle also works at Tropical Snow, making about $60 a week plus tips. He wants to help his mom pay his college tuition in the fall, so...
18: I've applied for, like, dishwashing jobs, hosts and servers and restaurants because they make pretty good money. I'd say, like, 5 different places. I haven't heard anything. I don't think jobs are really good with getting back to teens or people in general.
14: Same thing happened to 16-year-old Hannah Roddis in Silver Spring, Maryland, when she applied to work at a local farmer's market.
19: So that was kind of disheartening. Almost everyone I talked to, they're getting ghosted by fast food chains that have employees wanted signs, actively looking for employees, but they're not responding to us.
14: Roddis will babysit and mow lawns, practice soccer, and do 2 unpaid internships this summer, making her part of a trend, says Andy Challenger. Less work, more other stuff.
20: It's not that teenagers are lazy, right? They have extra academic work, sports activities, volunteering opportunities to build their resumes for college.
14: Back in the 80s, nearly 60% of teens had summer jobs. Today, it's just 35%. I'm Mitchell Hartman for Marketplace.
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21: 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A big thank you to our engineer, Mr. Bailey Janes, and our producer, Sagina Shrestha, and News Director Andrew Waite. I'm David Gustina. The Roundtable is next. It's 9 o'clock.
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0: Good morning. It's Tuesday, the 16th of June. Welcome to the Roundtable. I'm Joe Donahue. We begin the morning with our current events discussion. The Roundtable panel joining us this morning, Bo Breslin, Terry Gibson, and Catherine Tan. We'll go the full 2 hours, have plenty of time for your letters. Panel at WAMC.org. We'll hear from Professor Greg Jackson about his new book, Been There, Done That, and get book picks for the week. All that and much more. First, the news.
1: BBC News with Emily Thomas. President Trump says he's not happy with the way Israel has handled Lebanon. He told reporters at the G7 summit that the Prime Minister, Benjamin Netanyahu, needed to be more responsible. Mr. Trump said too many people had been killed in Lebanon and Israel didn't need to knock down an apartment block every time it was looking for someone from Hezbollah. He said he'd told Israel he was unhappy that it attacked Beirut 2 hours before Iran and the U.S. signed an agreement to end their war.
2: I've had a great relationship with Bibi, but now Bibi has to be more responsible with respect to Lebanon. Lebanon used to be a great country. It was a country where you had professors, doctors, lawyers. The great intellect was in Lebanon. Now it's terrible. I would say of all countries, they've been treated the worst.
1: Iran's foreign minister says ending the war in Lebanon is the most important issue in the deal with the U.S. Abbas Araghchi warned that any Israeli attack on Lebanon or continued presence on its territory was a violation of the agreement with the U.S. Fighting between Israel and Hezbollah has continued despite the deal. John Donison is in Jerusalem.
3: Overnight, Israel's military confirmed it had carried out several strikes on what it called terrorists who were approaching its soldiers. Israel says it killed 4 people in those strikes. Hezbollah then responded by saying it fired missiles and drones at Israeli forces. Now, Iran has insisted that Lebanon must be part of the agreement, but last night, Israel's Prime Minister Benjamin Netanyahu told reporters he would not be withdrawing his forces from southern Lebanon and they would maintain operational freedom to do what was necessary to target Hezbollah.
1: President Trump has met his Ukrainian counterpart Volodymyr Zelensky at the G7 summit as efforts continue to restart stalled peace negotiations. The two will hold further talks later. Mr. Zelensky said Russia had to be forced to end its war on Ukraine and added that the summit had been positive.
4: We spoke about negotiations with Russians, potential negotiations with Russians. We spoke about missile strikes and long range, the situation with Russian losses, economy, and etc. Good news, first of all, that yes, Putin has to stop this war. And I have unanimity from all the leaders and EU presidents.
1: The authorities in Poland have confirmed that a man shot dead in the city of Białe Podlaskie was a well-known Russian satirist. Semyon Skoropiecki won fame for his caricatures of Vladimir Putin, as well as leaders from Russia, Chechnya and Belarus. He fled Russia 5 years ago, saying he feared persecution. 2 men from Belarus have been arrested over the killing. This is the latest world news from the BBC. Poland is to impose a windfall tax on oil and gas companies which made excess profits because of the conflict in the Gulf. A draft law suggests these businesses on average made 20% more this year. The government says the money raised will help make up for funds it lost when it cut VAT to help consumers who were hit by the rising cost of petrol. A former Sri Lankan president, Gotabaya Rajapaksa, has petitioned the Court of Appeal to prevent his arrest over the 2019 Easter bombings in which 279 people were killed. Mr. Rajapaksa won the presidency by a landslide months after the atrocities blamed on Islamist extremists. But his former intelligence chief, Suresh Saleh, is now under arrest on suspicion he abetted the attacks to help Mr. Rajapaksa, a security hardliner, win power. India has banned cough syrups from being sold without a doctor's prescription. It follows a series of incidents in which children have consumed Indian cough mixtures contaminated with poisonous chemicals through criminality or negligence. Since 2022, at least 140 young people have been killed by the medicines in India. In tennis, the legendary sisters Serena and Venus Williams will be returning to play doubles at this summer's Wimbledon Championships. Katie Gornall reports.
5: 4 years ago, Serena Williams played what many expected was the final match of her career at the US Open. But last week, the 44-year-old, who's considered one of the greatest players of all time, made a much-anticipated comeback in the women's doubles at Queen's. Now Wimbledon fans will get to see the 23 times Grand Slam singles champion in action. She'll team up with her older sister Venus, who has continued on tour and is herself a five-time Wimbledon singles champion. The Williams sisters are one of the most successful doubles pairings of the Open era, winning 14 Grand Slam titles together.
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0: This is WAMC News. I'm Ray Graff. Northeast attorneys general are welcoming the dismissal of the Trump administration's appeal to freeze federally funded wind energy projects. The U.S. Court of Appeals for the First Circuit Monday dismissed the Trump administration's bid to strike down a previous court decision that directed the federal government to release funds for wind energy projects. Massachusetts Attorney General Andrea Joy Campbell welcomed the dismissal, saying the projects are critical investments that will ensure access to affordable energy for Massachusetts residents. New York Attorney General Letitia James called the dismissal a final victory and said the wind projects will bring down New Yorkers' electric bills. Attorneys General from Connecticut and New Jersey also joined the lawsuit. New York education officials have released a plan to move toward a competency-based graduation system. WAMC News intern Maggie McCallum reports.
7: The New York State Education Department and Board of Regents have developed a framework to move high school graduation requirements away from a time-based model to a demonstration-based system. The proposal would make Regents exams voluntary. Students would need to prove their skills in critical thinking, problem solving, communication, civic responsibility, and self-reflection in order to graduate. New York Education Commissioner Betty Rosa said in a statement, quote, New York is creating a system that is more rigorous, more relevant, and more responsive to the strengths and aspirations of every learner, unquote. The Education Department says it will work with teachers, students, and others to transition to the new model. The new system is expected to be fully adopted by fall 2029. For WAMC News, I'm Maggie McCallum.
0: Connecticut U.S. Senator Richard Blumenthal is condemning changes in federal banking regulations. Speaking in Hartford Monday, the Democrat said the Trump administration's reversal of existing regulations on credit card companies and banks would increase costs for American consumers.
8: The reversal of safeguards embodied in federal rules by this administration is directly impacting consumers. For example, the heightened overdraft fees, the credit card late charges, the buy now, pay later safeguards, all are impacting consumers. $21 billion is the total cost.
0: President Trump signed an executive order last month which rolled back regulations on cryptocurrency at non-bank financial tech companies. Bennington College has named R. Danielle Egan as its new president, making her the 12th leader of the private liberal arts college in Vermont. Josh Landes with more.
9: Egan is a sex and gender scholar currently serving as the dean of the faculty and chief academic officer at Connecticut College.
10: There is something about the context of a liberal arts education that requires you to stop, think about how you speak, engage with another person in the room, because it's not a lecture style education. It's not a passive education. It's an education that requires deep dialogue. It requires an analytic capacity, and it requires that you confront your own assumptions, your own positions.
9: Egan will succeed interim president Alyssa Tenney with a start date set for August 1st. Bennington, which opened in 1932, has an undergraduate enrollment of around 700. Josh Landes, WAMC News.
0: Looks like a lovely day in store. Mostly sunny today. Highs will be in the 70s. Increasing cloudiness tonight. Overnight lows in the 50s. And then partly sunny. Scattered rain tomorrow morning. Chance of afternoon showers on thunderstorms. Highs tomorrow near 80. At last report, sunny, 64 in Northampton, Massachusetts, 61 in Warwick, New York, 62 in Colchester, Vermont, sunshine, 64 in Albany. More WAMC News next hour.
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0: Good morning. Welcome to the roundtable and to our panel discussion for this Tuesday, the 16th of June. It is 12 minutes past the hour of 9 o'clock, and hopefully you're having a good morning. We have a little... do you hear that? Yeah, mm-hmm. Yeah, I think that's from... Terry, are you there?
1: I am here.
0: Hi, how are you? Good to talk to you. I think we were just getting a little static, and we were trying to figure out where that is. But I think it may be you. But we'll
1: is it me?
0: Yeah, I think so. But we'll see how we can deal with it, and if not, we may disconnect you and reconnect you. I don't know if the listeners can hear it, but those of us who have headphones on, and in my personal case, have it pegged to about 10, I can hear it really, really loudly.
1: Should I call back? I don't know.
0: Let's see how we get through it. Because right now, it seems to be pretty good. Yeah.
1: Okay.
0: All right. I'll let you know. Because I know you're only in Boston, and yet it sounds like it may be Guam. Okay. Let me... introduce the group. Good morning. We have a lot to talk about today and much to discuss. We do so with Terry Gibson, preceptor in public speaking for the Faculty of Arts and Sciences at Harvard University. Good morning, Terry. How are you?
1: I'm good. I'm sorry that I'm not coming in loud and clear, but I'm feeling fine.
0: You are coming in loud and clear. There is just also a static that is also coming in loud and clear. In fact, okay. So I will, while I'm introducing the other folks, maybe you can drop out and recall, and we'll try to get that connection again and make it a little clearer for folks.
1: Okay, you got it.
0: All right. Thank you, sir. Then... on-show tech support, we welcome Catherine Tan, who is an associate professor, not former anything, in the Department of Sociology at Vassar College. Her research is on health, wellness, and medical knowledge. Good morning, Catherine. How are you?
2: Good morning. I'm doing great. I'm a little squeaky today from allergies, but I'm fine.
0: You have your own static.
2: Yeah, I have my own static.
0: Yeah. Well, it is the season, and I feel sorry for all who are suffering, and I know it's many who are suffering with these maladies, including my wife. It's a long road to hoe, so good luck. Hope you're feeling better shortly. And Bo Breslin is with us, Joseph Palamountain Jr. Chair in Government at Skidmore College. Good morning, Bo.
3: Joe, good morning to you.
0: There's a blue button right in front.
4: There we go.
0: Okay, you're on.
4: All right. Morning, Joe. How are you?
0: I'm well.
4: Okay.
0: Good to see you.
4: Can I do this? As you know, every time I'm on the show in June, June is the most consequential historical month of the year for a lot of reasons. But I got to tell my 1 minute story about America at 2:50, like I did when I was on about a week ago. So let's go back to June 11th, 1776. The Continental Congress is interested in the Declaration of Independence. Richard Henry Lee has stood up and resolved to declare independence. And now they have to figure out how to write the document. So the Continental Congress puts together a committee of five people: Benjamin Franklin, Thomas Jefferson, John Adams, a guy named Robert Livingston, who is a New Yorker, and Roger Sherman from Connecticut. And they've got to the five of them have to figure out who's going to write this thing, the Declaration. Livingston and Sherman are not great writers. So they're out. Franklin has gout. He's not going to do it. He's struggling with his, he's old and he's struggling with his health. He's not going to do it. So it comes down to Adams and Jefferson. And Adams and Jefferson, there's different stories, Joe, about this, but basically Adams turns the job over to Jefferson, who's a very shy, sort of largely unknown guy at the time. He turns it over to Jefferson for three reasons, all of which are super fascinating. One, we need Jefferson. This is Adams talking. We need Jefferson to write the Declaration because he's a Virginian. And if this is going to be a global affair of British North America up and down the Atlantic coast, it can't just come out of Massachusetts. Can't come from a Massachusetts guy. We need a Virginian to do it. Two, Adams recognizes he's the most unpopular person in the room. So he's like, you know, I'm going to lose votes if I write this. And Jefferson's popular. He's quiet, but people like him. And so Adams says, Jefferson, you're a more popular guy. It's better if it comes from you. And three, this is the most amazing part of it, the story, and I'll stop here. Adams, in an uncharacteristically sort of selfless, egoless moment, he was had the biggest ego in the room, Adams says to Jefferson, and I have great respect for your pen and virtually none for my own. So, and his point was that Jefferson was just a better writer. So Jefferson gets the task, and he starts it on June 12th, and he writes for about 2 weeks. End of story. Great moment in American history when the committee decided to give Jefferson the task of writing.
0: If all decisions within a group of individuals could go as easily as that, right? Yes. Like, oh, you seem to be the most qualified. Yes. How about you do it?
4: Yes, we would live in a better place,
0: yes,
4: for sure.
0: Yes, it'd be much different. Terry, you sound great. How are you?
1: I'm good. I feel great. And you sound great, too.
0: Excellent. Thank you very much for being here. And always a pleasure to have you join us via phone, but in the program. I do appreciate it. Let's go to the stories of the day. There are a few, and we'll get going here. And find out what's making news. Now, of course, the big story is about this, and there's a lot about this, back and forth and so forth about this this deal that is, and we don't know what that means exactly, because it could be a framework, it could be a final agreement, it could be an extension of a ceasefire, which I didn't know we even still had, and so there are some questions. Now, if you feel left out of it, don't worry. Everyone else is too. Senators, congressional leaders, the American public, world leaders. Nobody really knows exactly what has transpired over the last, well, let's say, 72 hours or so, from a time where we were saying that nothing was going to be done, to this point where we have apparently have an agreement, and we will, we'll see where we are in that. So the question is now, as the president is at the G7, of what that means and where we are and what will happen over the next couple of days, and the... Because the signing is expected to be on Friday, and one of the things
5: was teeth.
0: Excuse me, I have clearly also have allergies. The president. One of the things that came out of this was that there was a little bit of a kerfuffle yesterday because the vice president went on television and in two interviews, both on CBS and CNN, said that there was going to be some money for reparations and for Iran, somewhere in the tune of $300 million. And meanwhile, the president has said and insisted that the U.S. will not invest money in Iran as part of the peace deal, while others in the president's circle, including the aforementioned vice president, have suggested that Tehran could gain access to a major regional investment fund. Again, one of the many things we don't really know about this particular agreement, or I should say proposed agreement. Terry Gibson, go ahead.
1: As best as I can tell, the only way to describe this is that there might be some kind of agreement to possibly agree on something in the future. That's about as close as we seem to be able to get. No one in the media seems to have any real concrete details. No real concrete details have been released. And based on the president's track record of lying about pretty much everything, there's really no reason to believe that there's any real
5: meat to this agreement. At best, it seems that we are walking away from a situation where we have colossally lost in terms of whatever goals we set out to achieve. None of them have been achieved. And we walk away having created a situation where the shipping channels that traditionally were able to be used are currently being used and probably will be used with Iran controlling them and charging a fee of some sort. Iran will continue to develop a nuclear weapon and things will continue on, except for, of course, the mass destruction that we caused in the country, which seems to have been for no reason.
0: Catherine.
2: Well, let's consider, you know, where we started and where this non-agreement, pre-agreement deal brings us today. So when Trump started this war that no one wanted, the stated purpose was to weaken Iran's military capabilities and their ability to build nuclear weapons. So that's one. And two was a regime change. So neither of these things have happened, right? We definitely, you know, with this new deal, we really, no one has any idea what it is saying about nuclear capabilities. And then for sure, we know that a regime change did not happen. They killed the Ayatollah, but, you know, more or less the regime has remained intact. And if anything, we have only thrown, you know, fuel onto Iranians' resentment towards America. Beyond that, where are we now, right? Over 3,000 people, 3,000 civilians have died in Iran, close to 4,000 in Lebanon. Millions of people have been displaced. Internationally, we have also, you know, this has received less attention, but we have weakened a lot of other economies, right? Especially like in Asia, that depends a lot on the fuel that comes out of the Middle East. And then if we look at America, if we look domestically at what's happening here, this was really shocking to me. So last month, it was reported that, we have spent like $29 billion on this war and something like $2 billion a day. I don't know how that math reconciles, because $2 billion a day is way more than $29 billion that we've spent so far. But did you know that Americans, we have collectively spent an extra $59 billion on just gasoline since February 28th. Like, we have, you know, Americans have spent more of their own money as a repercussion of this war than the U.S. has spent on the war, or claims to spend on the war itself. And that's outrageous. And, you know, households have spent on average more than $750 in expenses due to the war. So that's what we know. Like, I don't know. No one knows what is in this deal or what's going to come of it, if it's a pre-agreement. But what we do know is that we are way worse off than we were prior to February 28th, right? Thousands of lives, you know, have been lost, millions of people displaced, and Americans' households are paying for it. So this is a really awful way to start, you know, celebrating our 250th anniversary. I don't know. It's an uncomfortable thing to celebrate at this time, really.
4: Good data, Catherine. I love it. So let me just build off of what both of you said. Terry's right that it is likely that the only agreement to come out of this is to continue to talk. And I, when you listen to the Iranian foreign minister, now that, you know, I mean, anybody from the Iranian government is not necessarily a trusted source. He's not talking about the fact that there's some agreement about nuclear, the enrichment and so on. He's talking about continue talking about that sort of stuff. So what do we know? What is guaranteed to come as of Friday. I think there are only two things that are guaranteed to come out post-Friday. I think there are other things that are going to come out once the MOU becomes public. But I think there are only two things that are guaranteed. One is...
0: Memorandum of Understanding.
4: Memorandum of Understanding, MOU. One of the things that's guaranteed is that there is likely not to be any conversation about how long or how short or how big or how small the wall is to nuclear enrichment, but that the Iranians are willing to continue to talk about that stuff. And I think we'll have an opportunity, Joe, I think we'll have an opportunity to talk about Congress's role in the next story, Congress's role in sort of keeping an eye on the enrichment issues and what Trump is doing. The other thing that is absolutely clear in this moment is Israel. Right. What is Israel's role going forward? Because Netanyahu and the Israeli government is in the toughest bind they've been since we started this particular war.
0: Because clear that it's going to be a problem, not clear as to what they're going to do.
4: Yes. Clear that it's going to be a problem, not clear that I don't think we have any idea what the Israeli government is going to do. I have my suspicions, as I think the three of you do, which is Israel is going to continue to bomb Lebanon, because I do not think there's any way that Israel and Netanyahu himself can get out of that bind. Now, let's think about it as a way to sort of sum up what I have to say. Israel doesn't want an agreement. It's clear Israel doesn't want an agreement in this moment. And Netanyahu is in as tough a spot as he's ever been. Trump needs the off-ramp. So as I've said repeatedly on this show, there are different motivations for this moment and for the war to begin with. We have to keep that in mind. There's pressure from the right in Israel to keep bombing Lebanon all the way up to Beirut. Pressure from the right. There's pressure from the left in Israel to not kowtow to everything Trump says. Not Netanyahu's in the middle. There's pressure from the population, from the populace in Israel, the Jewish population, to provide security, right? That's an important thing for Netanyahu. There's pressure from the legal institutions in Israel, because if, as it seems more likely, Netanyahu loses the election and loses his position as prime minister, he's going to face legal ramifications and possibly jail time. And then there's pressure from the American lobby, the Jewish American lobby here, to do particular things. I cannot imagine a more difficult moment for an Israeli prime minister in the last 20 years. I can't imagine a more tough global moment for any leader than what Netanyahu's going through.
0: We are going to pause there. We have much more to discuss, many more nuances to this very nuanced story, and we will wade into that on the other side of a break. We welcome your letters, panel@wamc.org, panel@wamc.org. We'll return after this.
6: BBC News with Emily Thomas. President Trump has told reporters at the G7 summit that he's unhappy with Israel's actions in Lebanon. He said too many people had been killed and Israel didn't need to knock down an apartment block every time it was looking for someone from Hezbollah. Iran's foreign minister has said any Israeli attack on Lebanon or continued presence there would be a violation of the agreement Tehran signed with the US. Fighting between Israel and Hezbollah has continued despite the deal. Israel's Supreme Court has rejected a legal attempt to free a Palestinian doctor held without charge for a year and a half. Hussam Abu Safaya was the director of a hospital in Gaza when he was arrested. Poland is to impose a windfall tax on oil and gas companies which made excess profits due to the conflict in the Gulf. Research suggests businesses made 20% more this year on average as oil prices soared. China's retail sales have fallen.

0: Peter was a well-known Russian satirist. Two men from Belarus have been arrested in connection with the killing. India has banned the sale of over-the-counter cough syrups after a series of deadly poisonings linked to criminality or negligence. The government says it will prevent future tragedies. In tennis, Serena and Venus Williams will be returning to play doubles at the upcoming Wimbledon Championships. The pair have won six doubles titles at the Grand Slam event, the last one a decade ago. They've also won 12 singles titles at Wimbledon between them. And that's the latest world news from the BBC.
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0: Good morning. Welcome back to the roundtable and to our panel discussion. Terry Gibson is here, Bo Breslin and Catherine Tan, and we welcome you, panel at WAMC.org, panel at WAMC.org, and we thank you all for being with us in being here this morning. One of the things we were just talking about this in the break, but an article in the New York Times talks about this declaration that the United States and Iran had reached a preliminary agreement to halt hostilities drew cautious optimism, but also great frustration from lawmakers on Capitol Hill, where even some Republicans were reluctant to praise a deal whose terms the administration has yet to disclose. We do not have an agreement just yet, so we will see when there is text out there, said Senator John Thune, Republican of South Dakota and the majority leader, told reporters at the Capitol. I'm guessing there will be a high level of interest among our members. I would hope so.
1: Yeah.
0: I would, you know, seems like something they may want to check into. This is not lost on me, but you have this page and a half document, which we can't see to know what is going on. And meanwhile, when they've taken the name off of the Kennedy Center, there's huge tarps up, so we can't see that either. So maybe they'll do that. Maybe they'll put the memorandum of understanding.
2: Right.
0: Up there as well, and they'll unveil them both at the same time. As they returned to Washington on Monday, senators in both parties said they welcomed any path for more, but questioned why Congress had yet to receive details on a deal that could reshape U.S. involvement in the Middle East. If it is a secret deal, then how can I take it seriously, said Senator Tom Tillis, Republican of North Carolina. Mr. Thune said he expected the administration to brief lawmakers on the pact, and Democrats were demanding the top officials do so. It was said this morning by the president that the first it was really going to be unveiled is he was going to read it out loud. So we'll see what comes of that. And we also

0: don't know when that public reading, hear ye, would be actually take place.
1: Maybe at the beginning of the next UFC fight.
0: Yeah, I do. Right.
2: I mean, geez, you know, when Washington commissions his one of his soldiers to read the Declaration out loud, and the juxtaposition between reading this in front of the UFC, it's a little shocking.
0: Yes. It's been nearly 24 hours since Trump announced that there was a potential deal, and we still don't know the details. That's Chuck Schumer of New York State. The minority leader said in a speech from the Senate floor, Trump must brief Congress and the public on the details of his understanding with Iran immediately and end this war once and for all. But Mr. Thune and Mr. Schumer are members of the so-called Gang of Eight in Congress that is supposed to be briefed on highly classified intelligence matters. Terry, why do those things not happen in this administration?
3: Well, in this particular case, I think it's pretty clear that there is really no deal. There's no deal to announce. That's why you're not getting the information. And I think your comparison to the TARP at the Kennedy Center is very appropriate. I think this whole thing is going to kind of remain hidden under a TARP. I don't have faith that we're even going to get to Friday before something happens to disrupt this whole thing. And the most likely place where the disruption could happen is possibly coming from Israel,
0: right,
3: which is, as has already been discussed, is going to continue to do what they believe they need to do in their own best interest. And that's not going to align well, if at all, with whatever discussions, theoretical discussions, imaginative discussions that have happened with the Trump administration and whoever they have over there that could be working with them. It's interesting what we hear from the Iranian government, that what they are saying is really on a completely different path than anything coming out of the president's mouth. That's to be expected to some degree, but also it does tell you that the hopes of having any real agreement are just fantasy. It doesn't really take a highly educated individual to see that Iran is holding all the cards, really. They've come out of this probably stronger than they did before it started. They have all the leverage, and Donald Trump has really handed it to them. Yes, they have had to endure an enormous amount of damage. They have lost lots of lives, and they will have to deal with that. But still, in terms of the power structure, they have the power and are going to continue to use it to their best interest to get what they want. And there doesn't seem to be anything that Donald Trump is willing to do to take it to a level to prevent that. And so I think we're just going to walk away from this. Donald Trump is desperate. He is desperate to bring an end to this chaos that he started. And so this is just a giant smokescreen. He's doing what he always does. He's creating a false narrative. Unfortunately, many of his followers will buy into it. It'll be not surprising to see how many of these Republican senators, once they realize there is no deal, they will follow along with the false narrative and pretend as if there is a deal. So it's just sort of this circular thing that we've been going through for years now. And today it's what's happening with the Iranian war. Next week it'll be something else.
1: Right. Trump cannot keep a good secret, right? So if there was anything substantial in that deal, we would have heard about it already. So he was quick to call it a victory, but you know, that's completely hollow. We don't know, like, what does it mean for this to be a victory? What we do know is that the Strait of Hormuz is supposed to open back up, but even with it opening up, it's going to take a while before, you know, ships start going through with any sort of regularity, because, you know, people are afraid of whether or not it's actually safe to pass. And also, I want to build on what Terry was saying. Like, Iran definitely holds all the cards. And even with the opening of the strait, now there's going to be a fee for passage, which didn't exist before, right? So congrats, we got it to reopen, but now there's a fee that we never had to pay previously in the first place.
0: And a huge differentiation within the White House between fee and toll.
1: Yes, right. Of course. Yeah. Important.
2: Yeah. Yeah, so, so both Terry and Catherine, as always, are right on, spot on here. Let's think about what the what Iran wants. Iran does not want this conflict, and I will say that broadly, this conflict to be to end cleanly, right? The one of the ways, and what I mean by that, Terry's right, militarily they've been decimated, but strategically and globally they're a player. And how do we know that? Well, ultimately they found their superpower, right? Their superpower is at least in part being able to control the strait. That's a big deal moving forward, and there's absolutely no reason to think that they can't start over again to control it, not just in terms of fees, but in terms of blocking, blocking ships from going out. So Iran does not want this this conflict to end in the way in which Trump wants it to end. And so what is what's an ideal situation for them? The ideal situation for the Iranians is to not have bombs over their heads, but to continue to be a player in the global environment, both economically and so on. And I think primarily they want two things. One is, in addition, I'll say three things. In addition to sort of continuing the enrichment, and I'll come back to that in a second, they want the sanction relief, right? Their economy is plummeting, and don't think that just because the Islamic regime, the government, the authority there is awful to its people, they don't want some economic improvement, progress. Iranians do, including the leadership. So they want that, and they want Israel to continue to be the pariah. What's interesting is comparing, I'll finish here, although I want to talk about the Senate down the road, what John Thune said and so on, where you started, Joe. But I'll say one more thing, which is super interesting. Look around globally, look around the world and think about those states that are, for lack of a better term, pariahs, and ask yourself whether or not it's a benefit to have nuclear weapons. North Korea is the most obvious example. There, the evidence seems to suggest that if you have nuclear weapons, the U.S. will leave you alone for at least for a while. Iran sees that, right? It's Iran sees that the U.S. is no longer sort of in the game with North Korea all that much because North Korea has nuclear weapons. And there's now an incentive, in fact, to increase the enrichment progress in order for them to be a counter to the U.S. I'll say more about the Senate down the road, but I'll open it up right now.
0: Anybody else on that? All right. I'll let you all gather your thoughts. We'll take a break. We'll come back and we'll continue. We welcome you. Panel at WAMC.org. 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

0: Good morning. Welcome back to the roundtable and to our discussion this morning. Very nice to have you with us. We have some letters. We'll get to those. And we go to Laura, who says, I think Trump just wanted to make an announcement of a deal to mark it as a quote-unquote happening on his birthday. As Joe mentioned, his actions are always behind the curtain, like the Wizard of Oz. I think I brought you down that path. Okay. Said that, but okay. Thank you, Laura. Then we go to Barbara. DJT is doing what a spoiled brat does when he doesn't get his way, pouting and throwing a tantrum. This has already been seen around the world, and it is embarrassing. That from Barbara. Raymond says, thanks for your deep discussion on the memorandum of understanding. One simple question. Why is Trump so desperate?
1: Well, I think Trump is desperate because he underestimated the capacity, not militarily, but he underestimated the capacity of Iran to dictate the terms of this particular engagement and how it's affected people at home. I think I'll say this, then I'll move on. I think we can't, when we hear Trump talk, we can't think sometimes he's telling the truth or not spinning it in the way he wants to, and sometimes he's not. So when he says things like, oh, I don't care about inflation or prices of gas or things like that, why do we believe him there, but we don't believe him otherwise? I don't believe him there. I think he cares about the domestic pain and the midterms and all of those things.
2: Well, he says that so that it seems like he's in control of this situation, right? Like, oh, this was part of the plan in some way, even though it is extremely detrimental and destructive to our economy.
1: And let's not forget, before Terry jumps in, let's not forget that the MAGA folks held him to the idea that he's not going to get in a, quote, forever war. And forever wars aren't Vietnam anymore. They are six-month wars, right, or eight-month wars. And, you know, hey, it was going to be over in 3 weeks, and now it's three-plus months.
0: Terry?
3: Well, it just reminds us all of what we've known all along, that Donald Trump is just only a Donald Trump. It's what he's been since he was born. It hasn't changed. He only cares about himself. He only cares about what he wants. And the MAGA folks can create whatever narrative they want to believe differently. They bought into the fact that he wouldn't start a war, but he wanted to start a war, so that's what he did. He didn't care about what the base thought about that. There's that whole thought that he somehow is the great protector of Israel. And many have bought into that. But we see now that he doesn't really care about Israel. He's going to go do what he wants to do. And it's just a continued pattern. He likes to get involved in these things to show his dominance, to show that he is this authoritative figure that everyone should stand up and salute. And then he gets tired of it. He sees that it's not working out exactly as he wanted. He gets bored. And he just decides to go do something else.
2: I think you're right. Like, all of his responses are whims. It's just whether he's bored, how he's feeling that day, what the vibes are. Like, we see this with, like, Greenland. What happened to Greenland? Suddenly, that's no longer part of the conversation. He went in to Venezuela, and guess what? They're, you know, the party that was in power is still in power. And then now we have Iran, and he's just quickly trying to pull out of this war because he's over it, and there isn't a real clear end in sight that has America, like, winning, right? Whatever that means.
0: However the script is supposed
2: to be. Yeah, we lost control of the story here.
0: Okay, so now let's go to the G7, where you're Donald Trump. You show up, you're in France, and, well, this is on the table. This is, obviously, this is a great part of the discussion as you're working with your quote-unquote allies as to what the what are the prominent issues around the world. And it's kind of odd to step over and not talk about war, even if it is potentially coming to a close, which these other nations seem to be questioning as well.
1: Yeah, so exactly right. One of the things that I think the New York Times got wrong, Joe, on the one of the two stories you've read excerpts from, is that the New York Times does occasionally or regularly say that this particular war is going to reshuffle the global or the power in the Middle East, in the region. I think it's going to reshuffle globally. I think it's much bigger, the current situation with Iran doing what it did in the Strait of Hormuz. And I'm not just talking about the economy and the U.S. bombing and Israel sort of trying to figure out where it's going in this particular moment. I think that has global ramifications, and you see it in Europe, right? You see it at the G7, where you've got folks, a decent number of those seven are from Europe, and they are questioning the hegemony that the United States has. Then you have Japan, who's sitting around the table, and she's popular, and she has there is some influence that she's going to have moving forward. Everybody, from what I can understand, everybody's talking about all seven of them, plus the Emir of Qatar, who's also there as an invited guest. All eight of them are talking about the war, and it will dominate the next however long, 36 hours, however long they're there. This is a global issue, and the U.S. recklessness has made it so, on top of all the other when we've dismissed NATO and the European allies and so on. So I think it's a bigger issue.
2: They have no reason. I mean, the other six countries have no reason to trust the United States. I mean, since Trump won in 2016 until now, we have been an incredibly unpredictable, unreliable country. And our allyships are questionable right now, right? Like Trump keeps talking about pulling out of NATO. It's not all that surprising that these other countries are trying to imagine a future in which they are less reliant on the United States, because we really haven't not given people a good reason to trust us. At the same time, there's no question that, you know, the U.S., our politics may be, you know, kind of bonkers and wonky, but in terms of our business and, you know, our economy, the rest of the world still depends heavily on that. So, you know, we're not just Trump, his actions are obviously still incredibly, you know, consequential to our relationship with the rest of the world. So, they should. It's smart of them to try to figure out how to carry on without us.
3: It is ironic that this president built his entire campaign on the fact that America should be first, that we should not get involved in all of these other foreign activities. We shouldn't get involved in foreign wars. We should just let countries fend for themselves. But yet he has found this way to actually get the United States more involved in global affairs than we probably have been in the history of the country. And he took what was already, it's no secret that the Middle East has forever been an area that is volatile, that is contentious, that is unpredictable, that is dangerous. And he got to that situation, and he made it worse. Yeah. He made it even worse than anybody could imagine it could ever be. And made it worse not only for the Middle East, but made it worse for the entire globe, including the United States. He's made everything more difficult, not only for people that live in other countries, but for people here that live in the U.S. He's made the economy more difficult for every single country on the planet. He has just made a mess of the entire global structure on planet Earth. And it is really just him to blame for it. Of course, you could also blame all of the officials who continue to enable him and the voters who continue to enable him. But really, it's him. And can you imagine what it must be like to be a leader of another country right now, to have to go to this summit and sit in a room with him and look at him straight in the face and not just unleash your your contempt and frustration for this individual. But instead, you have to suffer because you know that America still has a strong economy and they could still be a strong ally. We need one. We're not quite ready to go it alone yet, so we got to suck Donald Trump a little bit more. But can't you just imagine they all go home from the summit just having to take a shower and just saying, God, I'm disgusted with myself about how I have to behave in front of that man.
2: Yeah, I mean, the juxtaposition between America being a huge influence in terms of the economy or the global economy and culturally versus our president is really stark, right? They have to deal with Trump, who is not a very... Who is not a serious person to deal with, but meanwhile, the United States as a country is still incredibly consequential and will remain consequential. Hopefully.
1: So just exactly building off the, let me just put another point on exactly what Terry and Catherine have just said. We at one point, not that long ago, we were the hegemon, the leader, the sort of the vanguard in four areas, at least. We were the moral hegemon of the world. We were the economic hegemon of the world. We were the political hegemon of the world, of course, because of our democracy. And we were the military hegemon of the world. Two of them are now gone. Right. Because mm-hmm. of the last, I would say, because of the last 10 years, the moral hegemony is gone and our political, as we continue domestically to carve away and chip away at the principles of democracy and the way in which people can vote and so on, whether it's the Supreme Court or the Congress or the state legislatures, we're no longer the political hegemon either. We still, and readers, listeners will tell us that China is coming close. Sure, we're still the economic hegemon, but where we're most important and the reason why, Terry, the leaders of NATO and the G7 have to take a shower and they're disgusted with themselves, but they have to play is because we're the military hegemon. Think about Israel. If we eliminated or reduced the way in which we militarily support Israel, they would not be able to continue the operations. That's true in lots of ways. NATO, we still are the largest contributor to NATO defense. So, but if you are a country that at one time had four pillars of leadership and now only has two, and those two are largely sort of commercial and not great, then then America at 250 is not quite as good as it should be.
0: We'll hold there. We'll take a break. When we come back, we'll continue our conversation. Many other topics to discuss. We'll do exactly that. We welcome you. Panel at WAMC.org. 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And we'll return after this break. And news with Ray Graff.
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6: This is WAMC News. I'm Ray Graff. Iran's top diplomat said today that the tentative deal to end the war with the U.S. would require Israel to withdraw from Lebanon, a condition Israel has already rejected. Iranian Foreign Minister Abbas Araghchi said Israel's occupation of southern Lebanon would violate the deal. President Trump announced a deal to end the war with Iran over the weekend, but terms of the agreement have not been disclosed. Vermont Congresswoman Becca Ballant is among Democrats demanding answers.
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7: This administration has been the least forthcoming about information that any of my colleagues who've been in Congress for a long time can recall. And as somebody who has sat in classified briefings in this administration, they are very hesitant to answer any of our questions, even though we are the people who are closest to the American people, and we have a right to get answers for accountability.
6: Trump says the Strait of Hormuz will be completely opened on Friday as part of the deal. The United States could soon reimpose sanctions on Russian oil shipments after President Trump and fellow leaders at the Group of Seven summit of major industrialized democracies moved today to put the war in Ukraine back on top of their agenda more than 4 years after Russia launched its full-scale invasion. FBI Director Kash Patel says officials disrupted planned attacks meant to target the UFC cage fighting show at the White House this past weekend, and multiple people are in custody. The nature of the potential threat has not been disclosed. Details are expected to be released once charges are unsealed later today. A law enforcement official familiar with the matter says five people have been arrested from states including Ohio, Missouri, and California. Appellate Court Chief Judge Melanie Cradle is set to become the first African-American woman in state history to serve on the Connecticut Supreme Court. Announcing Cradle's nomination Monday, Governor Ned Lamont said the judge's experience makes her perfect for the role.
8: Melanie Cradle, I think, brings the judgment and balance, the smarts and the heart to really be a very important member on the Supreme Court.
6: The nomination came as Justice Joan Alexander announced her resignation following her appointment as Connecticut's chief court administrator. And a controlled burn will take place at the Pine Bush in Albany this afternoon. The burn will be set near the trailhead at the end of Pitch Pine Road. It is expected to begin around 1 p.m. and end around 2. Albany police advise against hiking in the Pine Bush area on Monday afternoon. I should say today. Mostly sunny today. Highs will be in the upper 70s. We will have increasing clouds tonight in the 50s. Partly sunny, scattered rain tomorrow. Then the chance of scattered showers and thunderstorms. Highs near 80. At last report, sunny, 61 in Otis, Massachusetts, 59 in Liberty, New York, 58 in Reedsboro, Vermont, sunny, 67 in Albany. 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

0: Good morning. Welcome back to the roundtable and to our panel discussion this morning. I don't know how many of you, all of you, watch car racing. NASCAR. I don't really, but I do know of this concept, which is, that the car gets into some trouble and goes into pit row. And then at pit row, all these people jump out and start taking care of the car. And there's tires going off and there's air going in and air going out. And there's the new windshield, but they have those sheets of plastic that come off to get all the gook off the windshield so they can see. So, imagine that hive of activity. Well, that's what's happening in the control room now to try to fix Terry's connection. So that's what's going on. So we'll get Terry back, I hope, eventually. But if I understand this correctly, this involves rebooting the phones. So we're going to wait for that. But in the meantime, we'll talk about other things, and we'll welcome Terry back to the show. We welcome you back to the show as well. We have Bo Breslin, and we have Catherine Tan with us, and soon to have Terry Gibson back with us. Now, we have other topics to discuss. We welcome your letters, panel@wamc.org, panel@wamc.org, and we would love to hear from you. panel@wamc.org. Okay, so let's go to other things happening in the news. And, well, Bo, started off by talking about about today in history when it comes to America 250. And so we saw the cage match on Sunday on the South Lawn of the White House, which is part, apparently, of the official America 250 birthday celebration, also a celebration of the president's 80th birthday. But there is this whole effort to do a real celebration. And the New York Times has written this article called "Inside the Partisan Battle Over America's 250th Birthday Celebrations." And let me just read to you a little bit from this. A decade before America's 250th anniversary, Congress created a bipartisan commission to coordinate the festivities. The commission, named America 250, was supposed to build infrastructure projects, produce educational materials, and facilitate, quote, all fitting and proper activities for the celebration. Your definition of fitting may vary. But as July 4th nears, a separate organization called Freedom 250, created by President Trump, has taken over the handling of the biggest and boldest events. It is Freedom 250, not America 250, that has taken the lead on Mr. Trump's grand plans for the anniversary, which include a triumphal arch, a National Garden of American Heroes, and a great American state fair on the National Lawn. Last weekend, Freedom 250 lent its name to an ultimate fighting competition, the cage match, the UFC cage match, in Washington on Sunday. The story of how there came to be two groups working on the anniversary celebration, one created by Congress, the other created by Trump, is a tale of government dysfunction and deep partisanship at what would normally be a moment of national unity. And behind the scenes, the power struggle has been driven by a president who is willing to push Congress aside and bring his own personal brand to the country's marquee celebrations. One more paragraph. Congressional Democrats view Freedom 250 as little more than a hostile takeover of what should be a nonpartisan celebration of the country. Representative Bonnie Watson Coleman, a New Jersey Democrat who has been on the America 250 Commission since 2019, said, quote, Freedom 250 is a vanity project that this president has put forth because he has an insatiable ego. Some states have declined to participate in Freedom 250's Great American State Fair, which at least one pointing to the growing partisan sheen. Artists like Young MC, Martina McBride, and Bret Michaels have pulled out of performances and accused the organizers of misleading them after learning the events were closely associated with Mr. Trump. And now the latest is that we have heard that it will be more of a rally than of a celebration on the 4th of July, the 250th. America 250, meanwhile, is moving ahead with its own celebrations, including America's Block Party concert on July 4th with Chris Stapleton, the Smashing Pumpkins, and Queen Latifah. Privately, some observers say Freedom 250 stepped into a void left by the bipartisan commission. For years, America 250 had little to show for itself other than internal fighting. Early on, the group concerned itself mostly with branding exercises. It did not undertake infrastructure projects and never met in public.
1: Yeah.
0: So, you know, if you're going to get if you're going to get married next weekend, you should have shopped around for a cake and a dress by now, right?
1: For sure, you would think. So Joe, you, myself, and Terry are roughly the same age, give or take. I'm probably a little bit older. Catherine's a little bit younger than us. I remember many things in my youth, but I remember vividly two things in particular. One is the U.S. Olympic hockey team in 1980. And the second is the bicentennial.
0: What grade were you in?
1: I was 66, so I was 10. What grade are you in, 10? I was, what, fourth grade? Third grade? Yeah, something like
0: okay,
1: that.
0: Okay, so I was in fourth grade, too. So we're, okay.
1: Yeah.
0: We're in, right. All right, there we go.
1: We're in the ballpark.
2: Yep. I didn't exist yet.
0: But you missed such a party.
1: Right. It was actually, I mean, there were problems with the bicentennial in 1776, but it was actually a moment where, you know, coming right off of Watergate, coming right off of the Vietnam War, it was a moment of true celebration and unity. Now, of course, I'm probably a revisionist historian here because it probably wasn't that clean, but as a 10-year-old, I was pretty psyched about it, right? Today, as a 60-year-old, I'm not so psyched about it. And, you know, one of the things that, Joe, that bothers me about this story, not the story itself, but what's going on, is America's patriotic July 4th celebration is now has partisan baggage. It's sort of a badge of honor in a way that I think is problematic. Like anybody who's going to use, as Trump seems to be doing, America's semi-quincentennial as a partisan battering ram against the left, or vice versa, right? Those on the left saying that the right is using it as a partisan battering ram, that's problematic, right? And there are other symbols that have been co-opted by either the right or the left. The flag is one of them that's been mm-hmm. co-opted by the right. The don't tread on me, the famous don't tread on me symbol/flag of the American Revolution has been co-opted by a particular group. So far, the Declaration and the Constitution, I think, have not been co-opted, although I'm nervous about the Constitution itself. That said, this should be a moment of celebration, of true patriotism, of unity, and all of the things, Joe, you talked about. And it's just the opposite, on top of the fact that there's nothing really exciting happening, like the tall ships of 1976, or the train that went to 48 states, or the local festivities that happened when I lived in Rochester.
2: You're right. This is like low-hanging fruit here, right? This is a really easy opportunity and a fun one, potentially a fun one, to unify the whole country at a time when it is so polarized, and also at a time when Trump's own base is starting to turn on him, right? So this could have been a chance to create something that, raises the you know, the mood of the country at a time when people are, you know, households are really suffering. Things are really expensive. You know, we're in this war that nobody wants. But of course, Trump is far too egotistical and vain to let that happen, right? You know, this is a low hanging fruit that could have, that he could have seized to bring everyone together and, you know, lighten the mood of the country, you know, 250th you know, anniversary. It's a big deal.
0: Yeah,
2: but instead he's turning this into a rally. And like you said, it's really too bad that, you know, Trump and, you know, the far right have, co-opted, so many symbols of American patriotism, right? So now it's really difficult for some people to find a way to celebrate without, you know, feeling like they are aligning themselves or without worrying that they might be perceived as aligning themselves with the right. So, you know, it's too bad. And some of these activities are really just hilarious because it really does just cater to Trump's interests and tastes, right? Like the UFC fights, the IndyCar races, and, you know, the building of, you know, he likes to build stuff, the building of this arc and, you know, and really these different projects, coming at this time seem really inappropriate, right? When so many families are struggling to afford food, right? Because of this war, the cost of food has gone up because the cost of, you know, because we're not getting fuel, we're not getting fertilizer, like things are becoming more expensive. And to see the, of, you know, the extreme flagrant use of money in such a wasteful way, is probably not going to sit well for a lot of people. You know, this is, you know, I think we should celebrate, but also, you know, the president could send a different message. He's not going to, obviously, but this is not aligned with his personality, but, you know, this could also be a time of modesty and austerity, right? To show that, there is some understanding of what Americans are going through.
0: Terry, I mean, it just seems like this is also going to filter down to, I mean, I want you to answer the question in general too, but it also seems like it's going to, filter down into communities where even just a simple parade or an event that happens in a city or town or municipality will also have that same razor's edge of us versus them.
3: Yeah, I think where you will continue to see celebrations as we recognize them and as we've traditionally done them will be in communities. I think the parades will still go on, the celebrations will still go on. By the way, the tall ships are still happening. You can still catch them. They'll be in Boston Harbor and New York Harbor, so check out the schedule on that. But in some ways, maybe that's just more appropriate because communities, individual states, are still, fortunately, somewhat separated from the federal government and still have the ability to represent themselves in ways that may differ from state to state, community to community. And in many ways, that's one of the benefits of a democracy as far as it's set up. And our federal government right now is on a different path. It is on a path that is trying to align with a very small minority of the American population. We're a more diverse country than we've ever been, more diverse than we were in 1976. I think it's fair that there are many people in the country now that can't really relate to the significance of 250 and celebrating it in ways that might have been more tangible back 76. I certainly do remember that very well. I was a Boy Scout, and I went to the National Boy Scout Jamboree in 1776. I actually won like an award for a competition called the Bicentennial Salute, where you had to assemble a flagpole out of logs.
1: Nice.
3: I remember that. And I remember Gerald Ford came and spoke to us because he was president at the time.
0: Oh, that's cool.
3: And it was a very different time, of course. We were a very different country back then. But the truth about our history, the truth about who we really are, has emerged. And people are aware of that. And the way that we would have celebrated in 1776 is very different than what we're going through now. And maybe it's just part of the entire sort of evolution that we must go through to confront our past. This need to hide it, this need to cover everything up, this need to keep everything under a tarp, this need to not really let the truth about our history come forth under the Trump administration. Maybe that's just a necessity of what will have to happen for us to really sort of move beyond. And I hope that for the last I hope that Trump is the last of his kind for some time. That will continue to insist that we deny what really happened over the course of 50 years in this country. And instead, hopefully, we'll have leaders that will be willing to confront it, embrace it, deal with it. But I don't know. I know I personally am not in a very celebratory mood. I have a hard time feeling very patriotic right now because of what is happening in our country, and I'm sure I'm not alone in that capacity. But I still think in local communities, you'll find ways where the celebration is really focused on local values, local history, and I still think you'll find that to be successful.
1: Okay, so I'm with you, Terry, but let me I won't be around in, what is it, 2076 for the 300th. I don't know what that term is, the 300th anniversary. I won't be around for that.
0: You don't know that.
1: Well, maybe.
2: Yeah, maybe by then your brain will be like,
1: I do look more youthful than my 60 years. That said, here's one thing that I, and it dovetail with what Terry just said about the whitewashing of American history, right? We've got to make sure that the Smithsonian and every other publicly funded museum, doesn't show the shameful side of American. But on the flip side, the thing that I don't understand by this Trump administration is that the progress we've made, it's not done. It's not even close to being done. It will never be done. But the progress we've made on just alone racial and gender progress, and I'm sure there are listeners are going to say we haven't made it. We have. The difference between when Thomas Jefferson writes, we hold these truths to be self-evident that all men are created equal. He meant all white men, and he wasn't shy about it. Nowadays, we think of the community tent, all men are created equal, is no longer just white men. And it took a long struggle. That struggle is a story worth celebrating, and we've got a long way to go. Progress is not complete, but at the end of the day, that story is worth celebrating at 250.
2: Oh, I mean, you're absolutely right. Like, you know, it's clear that, you know, we have come a long way since the founding of this country. But I think what is incredibly worrying is that a lot of our achievements, a lot of our social and cultural progress, a lot of the progress we made on the side of justice, we can see it slipping, right? This the whitewashing, as you have mentioned, of U.S. history, this attempt to hide all the grittiness, the ugliness of our history and all the terrible things that we've done to indigenous people, to people of color, to black people, our long history of slavery. You know, there's a lot of ugliness there that we have to reflect on if we're going to continue with creating a just country, right? And what's scary is, you know, so much of that is being denied right now, and to enter into our 250th year while so many people in this country are insistent on denying the truths about our history is really concerning, especially when it's like the president who is actively trying to erase so much of our history so that it's this, you know, bright and shiny fairy tale about how, you know, we came, we achieved independence, and now everything's great. You know, that denial doesn't really get us anywhere. It doesn't really help with our progress. Oh, I have a fun fact, a semi-centennial fun fact to build off of what you said at the beginning of the show. So, Presidents John Adams and Thomas Jefferson, they were invited to the first, semi-centennial, set of festivities. But they didn't go. Instead, they both, died hours, within July hours 4th. Of each other on July 4th.
1: Yeah, 1826.
2: How fun. Together.
1: And Jefferson's, Adams' last words were some version of Jefferson outlived me. I'm not sure how he knew they were, 1,500 miles apart, right?
0: Yeah.
1: But he said, damn it, Jefferson outlived me.
2: What are the odds?
1: Yeah.
2: Yeah.
1: Well, I mean, Jefferson and Adams were, if they were destined to go out with a flurry, with a flash.
0: Two observations. What if Kalshi were around then? just thought of that. And also, then that brought back another complaint I had about the America to Freedom 250 at the cage match on Sunday was all of the whole thing was just, you know, surreal. And then on top of it, there's the betting sites.
1: Yeah.
0: You know, it's just bizarre.
2: So did you watch it?
0: I did. I announced yesterday that I watched it, so you didn't have to.
1: Yes. So, Joe, let me ask you this. How are you feeling about 250?
0: I feel like I'm being set up.
1: I'm honestly interested.
0: No, I have to tell you. So, Bo and I are working on this project. I've asked Bo to help curate a project with us for the roundtable that will air the 29th, 30th, 1st, and 2nd. We're off the 3rd, and then, of course, the 4th of July. So, we are, we've put together this just amazing list of scholars, academics, historians, cool people, and with various aspects. So when you ask how I'm feeling about it, like, that's my way of celebrating it. Like, you know, it's really cool to be able to talk to these people and people who obviously have a real stake in all of this to hear what is going on. It's thrilled to work with you, and it's just fun to put all that together. I will also say that when I was a kid in 1976, I lived in Philadelphia.
1: Yeah.
0: So, I mean, we were in the, I mean, you know, you couldn't walk down Broad Street without tripping over a tri-corner hat, which I know Bo has.
1: I should have worn mine.
0: But that was, you know, on steroids. It was an incredible celebration. We too, Terry, had President Ford speak to us, which was very cool at Valley Forge. I remember that vividly.
4: Oh, very cool. Wow.
0: As a kid. Yeah. So.
4: Wow.
0: But this, I do think, I mean, this will be very different. I don't see the same, I don't know, not the same, excitement.
1: Yeah.
0: And because it seems to have been, it's divided and co-opted and.
1: Well, most Americans look, I'm asking you, all three of you, will most Americans look back at this moment and remember the World Cup more so than the celebration
2: or the Knicks game?
0: Remember the Knicks game. That's a great point.
1: As
0: Catherine.
1: A Celtics fan, I'm trying not to remember the Knicks game. I mean, well,
4: that was interesting. It was interesting that cage match was happening at the same time as the Knicks game, at the same time as the Stanley Cup, at the same time as all the other sporting events are happening. There's so many other things that were, you just wonder how many people really paid attention to it. I mean, Joe, you may have been in the minority of people that actually watched it.
0: Well, I probably am in the majority of people who haven't, who have Paramount Plus. But I'm guessing that. But, and before you send me letters, I'm in the media. I do it for my job. Just leave me alone. All right, we're going to take a break. We'll be back, and we'll continue. Believe me, I have wanted to cancel it many, many, many times. I just don't know how to pull the plug. Panel at WAMC.org. We'll get to other subjects. We have cool stuff to talk about. We'll do that with our cool group coming up. First, we'll hear an update from the BBC, and then we'll be back for the last two segments of our program. Again, welcoming you and letters, panel at WAMC.org. We will return right after this.
5: BBC News with Debbie Russ. President Trump has told reporters at the G7 summit he's unhappy with Israel's actions in Lebanon. He said Israel didn't need to knock down an apartment block full of people every time it was looking for someone from Hezbollah. Iran's foreign minister says any Israeli attack on Lebanon or continued presence there would be a violation of the agreement Tehran has signed up to with the US. Fighting between Israel and Hezbollah has continued despite the deal. Israel's Supreme Court has rejected a legal attempt to free a Palestinian doctor held without charge for a year and a half. Hussam Abu Safia was director of a hospital in Gaza when he was arrested. Poland has confirmed that a man shot dead in the country was a well-known Russian satirist. Semyon Skripetsky was famous for painting caricatures of world leaders, including Vladimir Putin. Further fuel restrictions have been introduced in Russia following Ukrainian attacks on its oil infrastructure. The producer Tatneft is limiting how much fuel drivers can buy at its petrol stations nationwide. Sri Lanka's former president, Gotabaya Rajapaksa, has asked a court to block his potential arrest in connection with 2019's deadly Easter bombings. He was elected by a landslide in the wake of the attacks, blamed on Islamist extremists. But his former intelligence chief is now under arrest amid claims he directed the attacks to help Mr. Rajapaksa win power. China's President Xi Jinping has welcomed Myanmar's military-backed leader Min Aung Hlaing to Beijing for a state visit.

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0: Good morning. Welcome back to the Roundtable and to our panel discussion for this morning. Delight to have you with us. We have Catherine Tan, Bo Breslin, and Terry Gibson. I believe, Terry, all of your phone issues have been fixed.
1: Okay.
0: You're coming in clear as a bell, because there was a point there in the last segment where it sounded like you were part Terry and part Morse code.
1: Oh, wow. I'm sorry to hear that. I'm getting none of that on this end.
0: No, so it's
1: I
0: not.
1: Don't know
0: it's,
1: what's going on.
0: It is not your fault at all. It is something within the connection here, and that's been taken care of, and obviously, because we hear you brilliantly coming in, so that's terrific. So thank you very much. Thank you for your patience, and thanks to the audience for their patience as well. Let's move on to other things that are happening in the world. Well, let's talk about Gavin Newsom for a moment. He's a governor of California, and he is the governor of California, and he made the announcement on Monday that he and his wife are under federal investigation and accused President Donald Trump of weaponizing the Justice Department against his family because he is considering running for president. In a video message, Gavin Newsom said federal agents have been knocking on the doors of family members and former employees, demanding records, digging through years of, quote, random documents, not because they found a crime, because they're simply trying to find one, Newsom said. This reporting from the Washington Post. Newsom, a vocal Trump foe who has not shied away from speculation about a possible 2028 presidential run, did not detail any specific allegations against him or his wife, Jennifer Seibel Newsom, that he believes might be under investigation. After calling for my arrest last year, Donald Trump directed his Department of Justice to investigate me, Newsom said in the video. And just in the last week, I've heard that his campaign has reached my own home to get me. He's coming after my wife, Jen. The Justice Department has multiple open investigations around Newsom, according to two people familiar with the probe who spoke of the condition of anonymity to discuss an ongoing law enforcement matter. They said the investigations date back at least a year. The investigations emerge from law enforcement officials in California and not in Washington, according to two people familiar. One of the investigations is examining Newsom's wife for potential tax crimes related to a nonprofit she is linked to. Another investigation is related to a case involving Newsom's former chief of staff, who pled guilty in May to public corruption charges that include conspiracy to commit bank fraud. A Justice Department spokesperson declined to comment. The White House referred requests for comment to the Justice Department, who, again, declined to comment.
2: Yeah.
0: Bo Breslin.
2: Yeah, I think this is a really interesting and perhaps bigger story than just the surface, the DOJ is being weaponized against Trump

0: enemies. I think there's, and I'll, we can talk about the Department of Justice and the investigation. I'm interested in Gavin Newsom, right? I'm interested in Gavin Newsom's positioning himself in this particular moment. And I can talk about the weaponization of the Department of Justice till we're blue in the face, but let me just talk about Newsom as a candidate moving forward. One of the things that's interesting is, and I'm going to throw a couple of stats on the table. He's underwater in popularity in California. And if he's underwater in popularity in California, I think that's going to be hard to translate across the country. Underwater meaning that his popularity rating is, his disapproval rating is higher than his approval rating. It's close, but he's not the most popular. And he's not as popular as he's been in the past. So think about, and it's interesting because Tuesday we got a whole new series of primaries that are happening today. But it's interesting to think about the 2028 election and who is well positioned. I do not think Gavin Newsom is well positioned because of a couple of factors to be the Democratic nominee. One is, or to be successful, he might be the Democratic nominee, but to win the White House. One is the increase in the number of independents. Independents are growing at a really fast rate in this country, and they signal the independents are not coming from the far left or the far right. They're coming from a frustrated centrist position. And Gavin Newsom is not a great candidate for those centrists, those independents. Andy Beshear, John Ossoff, and I think Josh Shapiro, Gretchen Whitmer, Wes Moore, these people are much more centrist than, as governors, than Gavin Newsom is. So I think that, the situation is such that Gavin Newsom's trying to navigate what I think is a difficult terrain to set himself up for 2028, but I don't think he's going to – I hope he's not the choice for the Democratic Party because I think he's a little bit too far left for me. I think it's a tricky time for him.
1: You think he's leveraging this this situation to enhance his
0: I do. I think the Catherine, one sentence in response. I think, yes, because any news is going to be positive news in the political world we're in right now. Right. And attention is now being paid to him in a way that he's going to be able to leverage, as you say, or be able to capitalize on.
1: Yeah. I also think though that, it's attention, but it might actually just be neutral because, we can think of it as, well, he's being attacked by Trump. So that is one way of enforcing, or one way of sharpening the boundaries between him and the right, right? To say like, I'm a formidable person. Trump is going after me. And there, you get some points on the left for that, maybe. But if you think about all the people that Trump has gone after, when he deploys like federal agencies, like they're his personal henchmen, like you think about all the people he's gone after, it hasn't really done that much for their public reputation or image, right? Like Comey, for instance, or Bolton, Trump has gone after a lot of people. And I think for a moment they are, they do get this attention, but I'm not sure it does really anything for their reputation long term. So.
0: Well, Pritzker is an example of when it wasn't that long ago that Chicago was in the crosshairs of the Trump administration and Illinois was in the crosshairs. Mm-hmm. And Pritzker successfully made a bit more of a name for himself.
1: This is at this point, whenever Trump goes after another political enemy, it's getting kind of boring, right? It's becoming predictable and boring. And each time, though, I think it's so funny because here, Trump suspects that there is some sort of financial wrongdoing that's happening in the background as he's going after Jennifer Newsom and Gavin Newsom. But it's you know, it's always a tell, right? Because this is what Trump does, right? So he's accusing other people of doing the same thing. Like, since he has, you know, become president, he and his family members have profited billions from him occupying this, you know, the a public office. Like, you know, he's made billions in cryptocurrency. He has, you know, endorsed companies that he has invested in to increase their worth. Like, and he's, you know, as president, has done business with his own companies, right? So, yeah, it's always, you know, it's so shameless and obvious that at this point, I don't know what it's going to take for us to be surprised, right? He's accusing the Newsoms of doing the things that he's known to do. So, I don't it's a sad situation that we're in, and it's really too bad that the, I don't know, can you call it irony? I don't know. It is not something that surprises us anymore.
2: Terry Gibson. I thought we had it fixed.
3: We don't have Terry.
2: Terry, are you there?
4: Yeah, I'm here.
2: All right. Yes, we can now. Yeah, go ahead. Yeah,
4: you guys dropped off there for a minute. I think I just want to follow up and say, yeah, if the FBI and the Justice Department really want to catch the biggest fish they can catch, that he's sitting right there in the White House. I mean, you know, the guy's a poster child for how many different laws can you break? How many different tax violations can you become engaged in? How much more corruption and bribery can you? I mean, you know, it's all there. There's no elected official in the country, and there may never have been one who's doing more illegal things than this particular president right now when it comes to financing. And it's out in the clear, broad daylight. It's not even hidden. I mean, we can all see it. He practically promotes it. And yet there is no justice. So the idea that we even have a Justice Department right now, I think is you have reason to question that. I mean, there just is no justice right now. And I don't know that there will be as long as Donald Trump is president or as long as Republicans control Congress.
0: Yeah.
4: We'll see what happens in November.
0: The other thing I'll add to that is that I have no doubt, Terry, that Trump would have used the Department of Justice in unconventional, and I mean that in the traditional sense, like conventions, non-conventional ways. But the Supreme Court didn't help in the Trump immunity case, giving a green light for the Department of Justice to become basically the violent arm of the President of the United States. So I have just as much blame towards the conservative members of the Supreme Court as I do towards Trump in this situation.
4: Yeah. Of course, whatever existing rules the Supreme Court has created will exist for the next Democratic president.
0: Yeah.
4: And that'll be interesting to see how that plays out.
2: We'll take a break. When we come back, we'll continue and finish up for this Tuesday morning. We welcome you. 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We'll continue right after this.
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0: 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A couple of letters from listeners. This is from Sally. Knicks, Stanley Cup, local news, important to many. I get that. But the World Cup involves the whole world. Small and large countries, poor and rich countries, people are celebrating the biggest sporting contest in the entire world. I love WAMC. I'm a sustaining member. But you are making me nuts as to how provincial this is. Scotland and Haiti participating for the first time in 30 years. USA having the most goals ever for our country. Tiny Cape Verde tying arguably one of the powerhouses of the world, Germany. These are global stories affecting people from the most remote villages of the world to the biggest and richest first world cities. Are we not doing enough cover?
1: I mean, I think we
0: the World Cup.
1: I think we are. A quick clarification: I believe Cape Verde tied Spain. Germany was tied 1-1 against another country that shouldn't necessarily. It doesn't have a great soccer tradition, I should call it. Yeah, I'm all about the World Cup. I'm a big World Cup guy. It is the one thing that every periodically brings the world together. People do care about football. I agree with the writer.
2: I was saying while we were on break that, it's been really cute watching the TikTok videos of, you know, people from other countries here in the U.S. exploring all the Americanness all the things that we have to offer. And a lot of it is visiting Walmart, Bucky's, and what else did I?
0: Well, Taco Bell was one that I saw. That just going nuts over Taco Bell.
2: Yeah. And we were talking about like celebrating the 250th anniversary of this country and how it's put a bad feeling out there because it feels like a rally because it's so partisan, or at least what we've covered. But these are moments in which, you know, they're lighthearted and it's fun, right? To see people marvel at some of our ridiculousness in a good way, yeah, right? Yeah. In a positive way.
0: There is a article in the New Yorker this week, asking the question, will Americans start to care about the World Cup now? The tournament's approach has felt strangely muted, and the U.S. team has had a rough few years, and now the games are upon us. Terry Gibson.
3: Yeah, I'm all about the World Cup. I think it's great that the one place we can have unity in the world temporarily is through sports, and this sporting event seems to be doing that. And there are lots and lots of fans, and it really celebrates the diversity. It's a great time to celebrate the diversity of our country and how many different countries are represented within our country. You see fans of all these different teams. If you're in a big city anywhere, you're going to see fans from all over the place wearing the various jerseys and carrying the flags and really being excited that their country is being represented. And so I think it speaks a lot to where we are here in this particular time frame that we have to rely on sports to bring us together, because politics certainly isn't capable of doing that.
1: It's interesting, Terry. I mean, I'm sure you're in Cambridge or the Boston area, I'm sure you get to see exactly what you're talking about, the folks with uniforms and so on, jerseys. Albany, we are yet to see those folks. But that said, what I think is interesting, I'll add this to the, because I do think the World Cup has political ramifications, consequences. Two things I'll say. I'm not a cynical guy. For the listeners out there, I really am a truly optimistic, glass half full kind of dude. But FIFA is about as criminal an operation as they have out there. So politically, FIFA is just so corrupt. That said, the players themselves, the players playing the beautiful game, right? The glorious game of football or soccer. That is just a joy to watch. And I just plant myself in front watching, watching the people. I was so impressed with the people clapping for the Iranian players mm-hmm. and booing at the Iranian national anthem. I thought that, you know, that's exactly right. Don't make the players these political beings that they're not. They're just playing a wonderful game that unites the world. So I actually think the U.S. is doing pretty well in terms of a welcoming. It's three countries. It's also Mexico and Canada. The last thing I'll say is the reason why we're pumped about the U.S. The U.S. situation is because of the extraordinary 4-1 victory we had the other day. That was shocking how well the U.S. played.
0: This from the BBC. There were wild celebrations throughout New York City, some fans standing on their cars on the streets of Manhattan while thousands of miles away in Santa Monica, roars could be heard from bars that line the beach. But this was not for a World Cup game. This was for the New York Knicks. the greatest in NBA Finals history. It served as a reminder of what global football's most prestigious tournament is up against in the United States as the country's national team prepares and continues throughout this month. Football, or soccer, does not hold the same level of love as sports such as basketball and American football in the U.S., and a recent poll has suggested half of Americans surveyed do not care at all about the tournament. After a buildup dogged by political issues and expensive tickets, just how excited are people in the United States about it? And I think this is what Sally was getting to. This is the second time the U.S. has hosted the Men's World Cup, having done so in 1994. That tournament had a significant and lasting impact on the football culture in the country, boosting its popularity and paving the way for the creation of Major League Soccer. But fast forward more than three decades to the present, and the World Cup's return has yet to capture the public imagination. In New York, there's evidence, if you look closely, that the monster tournament has begun. But does it have the same thrill of a Knicks victory? Well, I don't think you should compare it to the Knicks. I mean, good Lord.
2: I think, you know, what is fun. So, yes, you know, in the United States, soccer is not one of, you know, it's not the most popular sport compared to like American football or basketball. That's why I love watching the World Cup with international friends. And that's when you really get into it and it's fun and there's day drinking and it's great. You should definitely watch
0: the brochures more often. And there's day drinking.
2: And most importantly, there's justified day drinking.
1: Well, actually,
2: find an international friend and find a pub somewhere to watch the game. It's a lot of fun.
1: One of the things I actually love about the whole global soccer vibe, feel, environment is that it's completely the opposite. The rest of the world loves men's soccer. We love women's soccer more than men's soccer, right? So the rest of the world doesn't care all that much. They care a little bit about women's soccer, but we care deeply about women's soccer and less so about men's soccer. So I always think that's an interesting juxtaposition.
0: Well, it is, and I think, and I mentioned it, but I do think this has, not so much in people watching it, but within the cities that are hosting these matches, the ticket prices and are outrageous, and what it takes to get in, and thousands of dollars, and certainly that takes away from it, but have us forget that it's the same thing for the Super Bowl. It's the same thing for the World Series. It's the same thing for the All-Star Game. That's a very American tradition.
1: It is. And what's interesting is that, you know, like I can't touch, maybe the rest of you can, I can't touch a ticket for a World Cup game this stretch. But when the United States won, the United States women won the World Cup about 15 years ago, I went up to Montreal and I saw them beat Brazil, the women's team. And that was, you know, I paid like $50 or whatever it was for that ticket. And it was just an extraordinarily fun moment. So, I'm a little disappointed that the ticket prices are outrageous. I'm also disappointed that there's not that much access in terms of the cities. It's hard to get to some of these cities. That said, I've been a little surprised that there hasn't been as many empty seats as there were in Mexico, the first game in Mexico. It looks like the stadiums are packed.
0: Yes, they're filling up, and, yeah. and I think and some ticket prices are coming down, but that's, you know, not a lot.
1: Right.
0: But still. We're out of time. My thanks to everybody for being with us this morning. Bo Breslin, Terry Gibson, and Catherine Tan. Thank you all very much for your time and brilliance. I appreciate it. Be well. Thank you. We will continue our program right after this short break.

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Good morning. Welcome to the third hour of the Roundtable. I'm Joe Donahue, Professor Greg Jackson, podcast host of History That Doesn't Suck, proves that while today's political climate may be dark, these aren't as unprecedented times as we may think. Jackson will join us to discuss his new book, Been There, Done That. Also, it's Tuesday, so we get book picks for today. We welcome our friends from the bookstore in Lenox, Massachusetts, and the Odyssey Bookshop in South Hadley, Massachusetts. All that and much more coming up. First, the news.

0: I'm Debbie Russ with the BBC News. President Trump has said he's not happy with the way Israel has handled Lebanon. He told reporters at the G7 summit that the Prime Minister, Benjamin Netanyahu, needed to be more responsible. Mr. Trump said too many people had been killed in Lebanon and Israel didn't need to knock down an apartment block every time it was looking for someone from Hezbollah. He said he'd told Israel he was unhappy that it attacked Beirut 2 hours before Iran and the US signed an agreement to end their war. Here's our diplomatic correspondent, James Lansdale.
1: We knew that the White House and Trump were unhappy, but this was the most explicit expression of that so far. And I think it reflects just the sheer scale of the gap between Israeli and US priorities at the end of this war compared to the beginning of it. The fact that Mr. Trump made it very, very explicit this morning that he sees the situation in Lebanon as secondary to his deal with Iran.
0: President Trump has met his Ukrainian counterpart at the summit of G7 industrial nations in France, as efforts continue to restart stalled peace negotiations. The two will hold further talks later. Mr. Trump has said Russia should reach an agreement with Ukraine.
2: Russia should make a deal. Russia's lost tremendous amounts of people, and so is Ukraine. And it's crazy what's going on there, but we had a meeting. And we'll see how. I spoke with President Putin on Sunday. It's sort of the same thing. I mean, they just keep going, fighting, losing soldiers.
0: A French diplomatic source has told the French news agency that G7 leaders had decided to increase the pressure on Moscow with more sanctions on oil and gas. Mr. Trump has said his administration would soon be able to reimpose sanctions on Russian oil, having granted waivers during the war with Iran. Further fuel restrictions have been introduced in Russia following Ukrainian attacks on its oil infrastructure. The oil producer, Tatneft, is limiting how much fuel drivers can buy at its hundreds of petrol stations nationwide. It also says customers should pay in cash. Sri Lanka's former president has petitioned the Court of Appeal to prevent his arrest over the 2019 Easter bombings in which 279 people were killed. Our Global Affairs reporter Charles Haviland has this report.
3: Gotabaya Rajapaksa, an arch hardliner on security and a Buddhist nationalist, easily won Sri Lanka's presidency just months after the devastating Easter attacks on churches and hotels. He says it is absurd to claim that the atrocities, which Islamic State said it committed, were launched to help him become president. But his former intelligence chief, Suresh Saleh, has been under arrest since February on suspicion he abetted the attacks to help Mr. Rajapaksa win power, as a whistleblower has claimed. Gotabaya Rajapaksa's lawyers fear his arrest could follow the recent travel ban.
0: Charles Haviland reporting. This is the World News from the BBC. France says it's going to stop using the American AI firm Palantir in its intelligence services data sifting systems. Instead, it will move the work to a much smaller French firm. The Prime Minister, Sébastien Lecornu, said France must build strategic autonomy instead of relying on other countries, which might cut services. Palantir says it will continue to support the French government wherever needed. Elon Musk's SpaceX company is to spend $60 billion buying the AI coding platform Cursor. It's the first major acquisition SpaceX has made since it put its own shares on public sale last week. SpaceX shares have continued rising, and the company is now more valuable than Amazon or Meta. The founder of Telegram, Pavel Durov, has criticized the Indian government for banning the app for a week because of fears over leaked exam papers. The messaging and social media platform was suspended on suspicion it was used to leak papers last month. The Chinese President Xi Jinping has welcomed the military-backed leader of Myanmar, Min Aung Hlaing, to Beijing for a five-day state visit. He staged a coup 5 years ago. Our Southeast Asia correspondent Jonathan Head is on the Thai-Myanmar border.
4: China appears to have decided that even an unpopular regime, tarnished by exceptional brutality, is better than no regime at all. 2 years ago, Myanmar's military was retreating across much of the country as various insurgent groups pushed forward. Today, with substantial Russian and Chinese help, it's taken back much of the territory it lost. China views Myanmar's rich natural resources and its access to the Indian Ocean as vital strategic interests.
0: In tennis, the legendary sisters Serena and Venus Williams will be returning to play doubles at this summer's Wimbledon Championships. They've previously won six doubles titles at Wimbledon, with the last one coming a decade ago. BBC News.
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6: Podcaster and author Greg Jackson began his podcast History That Doesn't Suck in 2016. With over 50 million downloads and counting, the Utah Valley University history professor has expanded his portfolio to include a nationally touring stage show called The Unlikely Union and his new book, Been There, Done That, How Our History Shows What We Can Overcome. The book hitting store shelves today takes readers from the start of the American Republic in 1789 to the end of the 19th century through stories that engage topics such as political violence, fake news, and contested elections. Jackson calls it a candid and earnest history, yet a hopeful one, through which readers can consider how principles that serve the nation in the past can continue to serve it in the future. Greg Jackson joins us this morning, and I first asked him about what inspired him to start his podcast, particularly amidst the 2016 presidential election.
7: Like anything, I mean, forgive me, historian, multi-causal, mm-hmm. right? I, of course, can't give you one thing. But among them was a frustration with the public discourse. And I know it's very not in vogue to both sides these days. Let me be very clear, though. To say that there is a mistake being made by both sides doesn't mean that it's equal on both sides. Mm-hmm. And I very much saw and heard, and you can always find this. Anyone who's really honest knows that there are people who don't have it all together, even if they vote the same way they do. Right. Mm-hmm. And I was fatigued with a peak point of seeing history either taken out of context or misused. As you know, Andrew, I am painfully apolitical, or I attempt to be on history that doesn't suck. But my thinking was, if I can get a very earnest history out there, warts and all, mm-hmm. also celebrating our highs, right, our successes, I feel like that could help ground whatever someone's views might be, where they're coming from. Mm-hmm. So we can at least agree on reality, and then we can have our discussions on policy.
6: Absolutely. And you began your sabbatical to start writing Been There, Done That, How Our History Shows What We Can Overcome, before the events of last fall, with the killing of Charlie Kirk on campus. What kind of impact did those events have on the two shows that you do, the stage show and the podcast, and the continued writing and working on of the book?
7: Oh, I will tell you, that was a very impactful day for me. I mean, I wasn't on campus. My wife is at UVU. Mm-hmm. That university has been our shared lives, right? As professors mm-hmm. at UVU for, she's been there longer than me. So for quite a while, we're coming up on two decades of connection. And of course, some of my dearest friends, they're my colleagues that I've worked with for years. And I was seated right here at this desk where I'm talking to you, working on an episode when, you know, in came a call from a former student who now works in DC. It was so great to hear from him. I answered the call expecting a usual catch up, and he's very calmly asking, are you on campus? Is Sue on campus? Of course, once he knew neither of us happened to be on campus that day, and I can tell something's up, mm-hmm. that's when he tells me there's a shooter. And we didn't know at that point, right? This is happening in real time. Mm-hmm. We didn't know that it was a clear assassination of Charlie Kirk. All that was known, and he's calling me from DC. How he's hearing this before I hear it from anyone else is kind of wild in and of itself. But it's just a sick, you know, feeling to the gut, of course. And to me, it only makes the work I do all the more urgent. It's that's a tragedy all around, And it is a reminder of the need for civil discourse and, I'll maybe just leave it there. Yeah. It's an important reminder of the need for civil discourse. And when we prioritize that, that helps us from getting to places where these sorts of tragedies occur.
8: And talking about writing the book now, obviously it's not unfamiliar for professors to write books. It's kind of comes with the gig, it seems.
7: Candidly, it feels like returning to what I was quote unquote supposed to do, right?
8: Can you talk a little bit about that? Like just having done the podcast for, you know, a number of years, starting to do the road show, as I would like to think of it, coming back to the book in all of this, why was it the right time to write the book in these current times, in your career? And speak a little bit about, you know, going outside your comfort zone to do the podcast, to do the road show, and then going back to the more academic work of the book.
7: Well, so here's the funny thing though, Andrew, the book is the most uncomfortable. It is what I should be the most comfortable with. And it is the least comfortable thing I've done. And here's why. All of it's been a stretch, right? All of it's been a little uncomfortable because none of this was in the career trajectory when I got a PhD in history, right? You don't expect to do what I've done. It was all organic. The podcast, I of course hoped that it would get something of a national following. I couldn't have dreamed it was going to get what it has. The road show, right? The Unlikely Union, it took me into speaking still not directly to the present, but I did have a message there, right? Of pointing out that this union is more durable than a lot of people give it credit for these days. And the book is where I really finally pierced the present veil. Mm-hmm. Even if I didn't see how much that was going to happen when I made the proposal, when I first went to Simon & Schuster and they said, this is great. Mm-hmm. It was in the writing that I really realized that, you know, you can't write a book talking about how the past demonstrates that we can meet the challenges of today without really getting into the challenges of today. Maybe that sounds obvious as I say it, but I assure you it's kind of like that. It's kind of like understanding maybe that, it's going to hurt to have a shoulder that's popped out a joint reset, but then you have to actually have it reset. Now you know what the pain is, right? So here I was writing, you know, for instance, a chapter on, contested elections. There are a few chapters in there. But Andrew Jackson and John Quincy Adams. And I'm digging into some of the absolutely terrible things that are said. Okay. Well, I can't dodge the fact that I've really got to acknowledge terrible things that are said today. Political violence. That was one of the most difficult, or rather it was the most difficult thing for me because I found myself in the uncomfortable position of having to think through, when does America actually accept political violence? I don't think I'd ever really done that hard work. And I don't think 99% of us or more do that. We think to ourselves about the revolution and yes, how great that is. But then as you start thinking through acts of political violence throughout U.S. history and into the present, you have to start asking yourself, okay, why am I okay with the militia in Concord, Massachusetts? I'm celebrating the shot heard around the world. These are Americans choosing to fire on the king's men. And we celebrate this, right? The shot heard around the world. Ralph Waldo Emerson. 4th of July is going to come and I'm going to light these fireworks. Why do I celebrate this? And I condone other acts. And this isn't meant to be the slippery slope to just saying, oh, it's all fine. But I think we as Americans, we owe it to ourselves to think through these sort of very difficult questions. Otherwise, how can we really have an intelligent conversation when political violence occurs today about whether or not it was in fact righteous or was it not, you know?
8: And I've always come across people, and even in myself, we believe that we know American history. Mm-hmm. And in an age of digital media where you can see a reel on social media or hear a podcast, we're being challenged in that. But we're also being reminded of, and you mentioned this in the road show, the Unlikely Union, that was just here in Saratoga Springs at Universal Preservation Hall on May 10th, kind of going with, does history really rhyme? That old cliche. But what's that been like for you to, in some ways, remind people or for the first time teach them some of these rhyming moments in American history, so to speak, that either we forgot from our history books when we were in middle school and high school, or that maybe we didn't know in the first place? Because I think that's beautiful. I mean, I guess one last thing I'd mention is the interaction with Robert E. Lee at Appomattox Courthouse with the Native American member of Ulysses S. Grant's staff. These moments that, like, seem like they seem too relevant to the current moment sometimes to even imagine that something so perfect happened to mention now. What's that been like for you to teach people about these different layers of the onion, so to speak?
7: Absolutely rewarding, and frankly, the purpose of what I do, of why I wake up in the morning. I'm a sappy believer in the Republic, and I don't mean that in a Pollyanna sort of way. But I truly do believe that there is no better form of government, not because it's perfect, but there's no better form of government than a republic. The United States doesn't have the corner on that. There are other wonderful republics in the world, but this is ours, and I love it for that, and I love so much of the brilliance in our Constitution. There is a reason that we are celebrating 250 years, even if, you know, it maybe feels like a slightly awkward celebration because the family's fighting quite a bit. But, you know, I like reminding everyone that, yeah, I know the family's fighting, the family's got some dysfunction to it, but I'm not saying therapy isn't due, but we've always fought. And there is a deeper love than that current friction that's being seen on the surface. Let's not discount all those terrible fights in the past where we did choose to reconnect and come back together. And that history tells me we can do that again. And it's funny, Andrew. I mean, I feel like I must have sent you an advanced copy without realizing it. I mean, the history doesn't repeat, but it rhymes. The apocryphal Mark Twain quote, that's in my intro. Mm-hmm. And I have a chapter on Charles Sumner, a full chapter on him, and a full chapter on the election of 1876. I mean, you went right to a number of these very contested, awful moments in American history that I do hold up as an example to say, my friends, we have been down not just as dark a road, but darker roads before. And now the eras that we so often romanticize as this greatness of America, they actually came after those dark moments. So that's where, you know, I say, not in a Pollyanna sort of way, if we could overcome the horrors of the Civil War Reconstruction culminating in the election of 1876, and not overnight and not perfectly, in a very ugly, ugly way that definitely left some serious, echoes. But if we could nonetheless improve the union, make it, shall we say, a more perfect union from there, how can we not do it today? How can you tell me that the vote is too weak and unable to cut through the noise of the present when the union we enjoy today was created by people working in an even more restricted republic, one that started only giving the vote to the richest land-holding white men, and yet it was grown and developed and by people who didn't have the vote, who fought for that, you know, from Frederick Douglass to Alice Paul and so many others. To me, that we've never been more equipped to cut through the noise than today. So I am this weird optimist, even as I acknowledge all the problems. And that is the core of Been There, Done That.
8: And you speak about that optimism and how you connect with with the history in a very personal way. And it just makes me think about one of those early episodes of History That Doesn't Suck, when you address the death of George Washington and the reflection that you offer in that episode and how emotional you get and how you let it come through what your feelings are. as you've gone on the road, as you've interacted with people in social media, how have you seen the benefits and the fruits of you showing that passion? Because I think when people started with the podcast, the name History That Doesn't Suck, clearly you're trying to connect with people on a very personal level with a name like that. Right. But when you are able to really wear your heart on your sleeve about this country, how have you seen that bear fruits that maybe you didn't even expect originally?
7: I would say it's bearing fruits. If I can return to the point earlier where I said sometimes, I didn't realize the pain and just how forthright this book was going to force me to be. It's that same sort of thing where being on the road, being earnest, interacting with people, I did not appreciate how much that would mean to others. And I see that when I meet people. We're a nation of patriots. We really are. And I don't care what your political affiliation is. I think that left and right, I've met so many people who they just appreciate the candor. They appreciate that I'm willing to talk about the hard things and that I can talk about the hard things while also saying this is a pretty good place. You know, we've got some institutions that are worth fighting for. I think across the board, there are people who are sick of the two-dimensional patriotism that won't acknowledge shortcomings. And people are exhausted with just hearing about how awful they are for every shortcoming. And being able to, I wasn't trying to put on any sort of air, right? That this is just who I am. Mm-hmm. And I was not prepared for how much that would resonate with people.
8: And in that same vein, in the podcast, I'm assuming in the book it'll be the same when it comes out on June 16th. I love the approach you take in after first references, Robert E. Lee is Bobby Lee. You know, James Madison is Little Jimmy. Like, yeah. You put the nicknames out there. You personalize these people that we've only seen in paintings or in our history books. I imagine that's part of how you were as a professor even before the podcast, before the roadshow, before the book. Why was it important for you to bring that? And how do you think that that's helped you connect with the audience too? And even maybe deepen the audience's connection to the people you're talking about?
7: To me, this is where the humanity comes out. History is just names and dates. If you don't understand that those people, that James Madison, this illustrious name that you hear, was in fact really deeply timid, scared, shy, insecure. He's this big brain in a little frame and constantly afraid of getting sick, right? All those sorts of details. Well, now I can relate to this guy, right? He isn't just this, this god on a pedestal who apparently wrote the Constitution effectively, right? That's how it always gets reduced. And whoever the figure is, whether we're talking about, Frederick Douglass, well, it's really easy to look at him and say, wow, what a great man, and he did great things. But if I can't connect to knowing the fears he went through, if you remember my episode on Frederick Douglass's background, the terror he felt as a young man, and then finally pushing through that fear, basically making peace, I mean, a world you and I can't even relate to, making peace with his life enslaved, meaning that his life is so exposed. And he lives in such a deadly and violent world, things that could happen to him. And finally crossing this Rubicon in his head of basically saying, no, I reject it. And I will, I'm just going to face that pain. I'll never forget reading about the brutal beating he describes in his autobiography. And he didn't say he wasn't scared. He was terrified. And that to me is where I can look at and go, I can have that kind of courage. It's okay that I'm scared and terrified. But I can step onto that stage. I can deliver that history. I can get behind a mic. I can do these things because, you know, all these other figures who loom so much larger than me in my mind. I by no means compare myself to the great Frederick Douglass or, you know, and so on. But seeing that they did things despite how vulnerable and difficult it was in front of them, that motivates me. And I hope that motivates my fellow Americans to realize that, you know, you can run for office, you can vote, and your vote can matter.
8: And I just last want to give you an opportunity, if there's anything more you want to share as the book comes out June 16th, as the roadshow continues, just any other thoughts you'd like to share.
7: I'll just put an exclamation point on something I believe we've danced around, but ought to just be said directly. And that is that the United States of America, it truly is special. And it's about its ideas and ideals that we can never live up to in full. And that is not an excuse for us to ever stop trying to live up to them in full. It is a Sisyphean effort that deserves the best from all of us. And that, in it, that is what makes it special. This republic of ideas where we belong, not because of blood, not because of faith, but because of that radical, earth-shattering concept that we take for granted now, but to call it a self-evident truth that we are all created equal and have certain unalienable rights. That is worth not only dying for, but it's worth living for. And I hope that's what I'm doing.
8: I'm sorry, I know I said that was the last one, but just in listening to you and talk about dancing around, one thing that I think about, and even, again, I think of my mother and her sometimes struggling for faith in the country. And I feel like since the election of President Trump the first time especially, there's been this great divide about the future of the country. People who have great hope in him, people and what's come of America since then, and people who see it as this great despondence that, like, there's no hope left. And I'm sure you hear from people across that spectrum who listen to the podcast, who've been to the show, who are preparing to read the book. What is your message to those people who they want to lay it all down on this one figure who has been so central to the American consciousness for the last 10 years? How do you address to them, whether they are frustrated with people who don't want to trust in where the country's going, or they're people who are frustrated with where it's going, and point to such figures?
7: Two pieces to that. And one is that whoever we've elected to the presidency or any other sizable office, they can have major influence. They play significant roles, and it is important to be mindful of who we're electing. But also, the vote is the perpetual reset. That is what is so grossly underestimated in our present. That is something I found myself thinking through on a very hard level on my chapter on impeachment, where it's a chapter focused on Andrew Johnson that culminates in talking about two recent impeachments of a president, right? Both being Donald Trump. And it struck me in the most profound of ways as I worked on that chapter, that as wrong as we can get it, and that I don't mean that to say one thing one way or the other on the present. But of course we get it wrong. We are an imperfect people. So we should expect to get things wrong. But who holds office does in fact reflect, we the people. And also we the people can change our minds every single election.
8: Thank you.
7: That is what I would encourage people to hold on to.
8: Absolutely. Thank you so much, Professor Jackson.
7: My pleasure. Thank you.
8: That was author and podcaster Greg Jackson. His new book, Been There, Done That, How Our History Shows What We Can Overcome, comes out today. I'm Andrew Pugliese, and you're listening to The Roundtable on WAMC.
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0: BBC News with Debbie Russ. Donald Trump says he's not happy with Israel after it continued to attack Hezbollah targets in Lebanon, despite a deal with Iran meant to stop the fighting. He told reporters at the G7 summit that too many people had been killed there and Prime Minister Benjamin Netanyahu needed to be more responsible. Hezbollah says its ally, Iran, has assured it that it will insist on Israel withdrawing its forces from Lebanon during Iran's next stage of negotiations with the U.S. Hezbollah says failure to agree a pullout would scupper a nuclear deal with Iran. President Trump has met his Ukrainian counterpart, Volodymyr Zelensky, at the summit in France. Efforts are continuing to restart stalled peace negotiations aimed at ending the war with Russia. Further fuel restrictions have been introduced in Russia following Ukrainian attacks on its oil infrastructure. The producer Tatneft is limiting how much fuel drivers can buy at its petrol stations. Poland is imposing a windfall tax on oil and gas companies that made excess profits due to the conflict in the Gulf. A draft law suggests businesses made on average 20% more this year as prices soared. France says it will stop using the American AI firm Palantir in its intelligence services data sifting systems. The Prime Minister said France had to build strategic autonomy and not rely on other countries. Sri Lanka's former president, Gotabaya Rajapaksa, has asked a court to block his potential arrest in connection with 2019's deadly Easter bombings. His former intelligence chief is already in detention amid claims he aided the attacks to help Mr. Rajapaksa win power. Serena Venus Williams will return to action at this month's Wimbledon Tennis Championships. They've been given a wild card to compete. BBC News.
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0: Well, good morning. You know, if you hippity hoppity enough, you know you could pull a groin muscle. I say this from personal experience. This morning we have three booksellers from two bookstores joining us with books we should be paying attention to, for goodness sakes. This morning we welcome Laura Kolodner, and we also welcome Anna Gimu. Laura and Anna are from the Odyssey Bookshop in South Hadley, Massachusetts. Welcome. How are you? I did not realize until you were both here that this was you were making your debut.
1: Yeah, I guess we are.
0: You
2: seem very confident doing
0: it. Yeah, so that's great. We welcome you. It's wonderful to have you here. Odyssey has been with us since the very beginning of the segment, and to have you on is wonderful. It's a wonderful addition, and we thank you very much for being here.
1: We're going to do Joan proud.
0: Yes, we all try to do Joan proud, absolutely. And then there's the guy who's also been here from the beginning, but he knows where the light switches and keys are. Matt Tannenbaum is here. He is from the bookstore in Lenox, Massachusetts. Good morning. How are you?
3: Hello, Joe. It's nice to be here. Thank you.
0: Wonderful to have you here, friend. Thank you very much. Okay, so we usually just do a round robin, and there doesn't have to be any real link to the books. And sometimes someone will have a kid's book, and somebody will have an adult book, and somebody will have fiction and nonfiction, and we just go around, and at the end of the day, it all makes perfect sense. So let us begin with Anna and your book for today.
2: Thank you. So my first speak today comes as an antidote for the overwhelming state of the world, and that's the reason why I chose this one. It's called The Beginning Comes After the End, and it's written by Rebecca Solnit, and it's published by Haymarket Books. I really enjoy Rebecca's writing, and she already wrote more than 25 books, and this one is, let's say, like an independent sequel of Hope in the Dark. This is a collection of 9 essays where we are asked to look at the wider scale of positive change that has actually happened over the last 60 years. She writes about the return of ancestral lands to indigenous people, the quiet but fertile restoration of natural habitats, or the hard-won victories of the civil rights and feminist movements. She does this, though, but without ignoring the real threats that we are facing right now with authoritarian governments. She encourages us to see that change is rarely a straight line. It's rather a messy and chaotic line sometimes, and that even if we feel like things are falling apart right now, before they finally come together. This collection reminds us that the future isn't written yet, and it is shaped by our actions and our collective will. Even in moments of despair, new beginnings are always taking shape. It's an invitation to recognize that our interconnection is not optional and that we must keep walking forward and fight. Each essay is brilliantly written with metaphors, filled with philosophical references, and paired with bibliographical endnotes in case we feel like diving deeper into a particular subject. So if you are in need of a powerful reminder that hope is not a weakness, that is in fact a needed discipline practice, and that optimism doesn't have to

0: be naive, then I recommend you to pick Rebecca Solnit's The Beginning Comes After the End.
1: Again, the name of the book, The Beginning Comes After the End, Notes on a World of Change by Rebecca Solnit. Anna, thank you very much. Go to Laura now. Good morning.
2: Good morning. So I'm going to start with The Road to Tender Hearts by Annie Hartnett. I absolutely love this book, and if you are in a reading slump, I highly recommend it. It is a
1: We've
2: dark...
1: We've all been there. It's okay. We can get out of it.
2: There's always hope. It is a dark comedy about a 63-year-old man named P.J. Holliday who has never left his hometown of Pondville, Massachusetts, but decides to go on a cross-country trip when he finds out that a girl he shared a memorable kiss with in high school is now widowed, and he wants to get back together with her. Along for the ride is his adult daughter, his late estranged brother's two young grandchildren, who he recently became the guardian to, and a cat named Pancake, who can predict death. This book is fun and heartwarming, and is ultimately about finding family in the most unlikely places. It does at times deal with some heavier topics, but it is always done with humor and grace. The paperback of The Road to Tender Hearts came out a few weeks ago, and we have an event with Annie Hartnett on June 25th at 7 p.m.
1: Well, that'll be fun. That'll be great. I love that book. I love reading it.
3: What was her first book? Did she have a book, an earlier novel?
1: Yes.
3: Rabbits? Something about rabbits?
2: It is about rabbits, but I can't remember the title.
1: I will look it up.
3: Yeah,
1: I'll look it up. While you dazzle us with your brilliance, I will look it up.
4: Thanks,
1: go ahead, sir.
3: Joe, my first book is Dangerous, Dirty, Violent, and Young by Zaid Erzdoğan. And this book just came out, a couple of weeks ago?
2: Yeah. Mm-hmm.
3: Zaid Erzdoğan is the eldest son of Bernardine Doran and Bill Ayers of the Weather Underground. And we need to talk about the Weather Underground. The Weather Underground was a splinter group from the Weathermen, which was a splinter group from the SDS back in the 60s, the anti-war group, anti-militarism, anti-imperialism, anti-racism group. And the Weather Underground, Bernardine was the leader, and they became violent after the police assassinated in Chicago assassinated Black Panther leader Fred Hampton. They allied themselves with the Black Panthers and then later with the Black Liberation Army. Zaid Erzdoğan was born during all this, during the time that his mother was on the 10 most wanted list of the FBI. They lived as fugitives underground, and this is a unique perspective of that time. I've read a couple of other books or other essays, certainly, histories of the 60s and the 70s and the political uprisings of the time, but this comes from a guy who he always thought that at his birth that marked the kind of the end of their revolutionary activity. It turns out that wasn't quite true. And they were still involved. And in fact, when he was a young child, Bernardine was sent to prison for non-cooperating with the grand jury, stayed in prison for months because she wouldn't name names of her friends and accomplices, and left her children, Zaid and Malik, at home with their stepbrother, Chessa, and their dad had to take care of the three of them. And what was that kind of a commitment to a revolution, to a cause? And Zaid thinks about that, and now that he's a grown man, a husband and a father, he concentrates on that as well. I found this book, it was very moving to me because I lived through those times. And I think he did just, and as Anna said, there was a podcast, Mother Country Radical, mm-hmm. that this book grew out of. And I recommend this book as a great history of the 60s.
1: The name of the book, Dangerous, Dirty, Violent, and Young, published by Norton. All right. Laura, back to you. No, I'm sorry. That's right. I wanted to mention, I looked it up on Laura's Annie Hartnett books. Rabbit Cake?
3: Rabbit Cake, right.
1: And Unlikely Animals.
2: Mm-hmm.
3: What's your name? Hartnett?
1: Annie Hartnett.
3: Annie Hartnett.
1: Annie Hartnett. And the new book that Laura mentioned was The Road to Tender Hearts.
3: Right.
1: So, there you go. All right. Anna, back to you.
0: So I chose the next book as a symbolic way to celebrate Black Music Month. And it is an incredible collection by the late and great Greg Tate, Flyboy in the Buttermilk. So Greg Tate was a prolific journalist who wrote for multiple publications like The Village Voice or The Wire, and that was recently honored with a posthumous Pulitzer Prize special citation, which really magnifies the lasting power of his work. What I love about Tate's writing is that it's more than just an analysis or a bland review. It's a whole experience. He had this effervescent way of writing, building a sharp, vibrant, and musical prose that perfectly matched the Black music he wrote about. Through the lens of jazz, hip-hop, and beyond, he didn't just describe American society. He captured his soul and its complexities. A special bonus of this book, a new release, is a fantastic introduction by another brilliant writer, poet, and critic, Hanif Abdurraqib, whose work I truly admire. And Hanif, much like Tate, has an extraordinary gift for dissecting culture with both passion and precision. This book is a journey through culture, music, and society, and it's a must-read for every music and cultural studies enthusiast.
1: Excellent. The name of the book is Flyboy in the Buttermilk by Greg Tate. Or, you're next.
2: All right. So my next pick is a picture book that is coming out on June 30th called Bear Hair, written and illustrated by Jeff Mack. This book is a simple but delightful play on words. The story is about a bear and a bear hair who are both interested in some hair. The question is, will they be able to share? What I love about this book is not only the expressive illustrations that go along with the simple text, but how the main words, bear, B-E-A-R, hair, H-A-R-E, and hair, H-A-I-R, are each written in a different color, so new readers can easily recognize these three words throughout the book and help read along. I'm a huge fan of Jeff Mack's books, whether he's introducing art history to kids or inspiring them to write their own stories or writing about a dog and a horse who gets stuck in a tree. He knows how to connect with his young audience with laughter, fun, and inspiration. Jeff Mack will be at the store for the launch of Bear Hair on Tuesday, June 30th at 3:30. He will read the book, talk about it, and then lead a step-by-step drawing demonstration.
1: Sounds really fun. Bear Hair by Jeff Mack.
3: When is that?
2: June 30th.
3: June 30th. Okay. We're having an event tomorrow. Ellie Maerpol is coming to our store. Her new book, Sometimes in Ireland. We had a great interview with her.
2: That was a really good book.
1: We had her on, and we promoted your event.
3: Oh, excellent. Okay. Yeah. So that's our event. Mm-hmm. And then we have another one following week. Anyway.
1: If nobody shows up, you can blame us.
3: Ellie would not do that. My next book, since you asked.
1: Hey, Matt, what's your next book, buddy?
3: Is Almost Home by Mirabai Bush. And Mirabai Bush, who lives in the Pioneer Valley near Northampton, we've become friends over the last couple of years. Her new book, Almost Home, Dharma, Social Change, and the Power of Love. Mirabai Bush first came to my attention when she co-wrote a book with Baba Ram Dass called Walking Each Other Home, the story of the end of Ram Dass's life. They met each other back in 1971, and this is the point why I wanted to talk about this book right after Zayd Doran's book, is because while that was all happening with the Brother Underground, the hippies were going in many different directions. And this group that Mirabai Bush was a member of went to India and discovered meditation and mindfulness and came back and you know, they lived in communes, but they were not political communes. They were she founded a business called Illuminations, which, if you remember from the 70s, all those stickers with, like, mandalas. And this was a hugely successful business. And they had, she says in the book, she says it was rightful living. It was a rightful experience. They were not doing any harm. They were not doing any danger. They were living together as family. And so this book is her memoir. She also, just like Bernadine Dorn and Bill Ayers, came from middle or lower middle, upper middle class families, suburban families in America in the 50s and 60s. And then she went this way to mindfulness. And this is a beautiful book about that time of her life. And she has one quote she brings to us that I have taken to heart. It's this. She learned it from an 18th century Tibetan Lama who said, "At all times and in all circumstances, may the wish to conform to conventional expectations not arise for even an instant."
1: Mm.
3: Don't do what they think you're going to do.
1: Yeah.
3: Not arise for even an instant. And, you know, that could apply to the Weather Underground as well. But Mirabai Bush, a lovely person, and she and I are going to be in an event. We don't have a date yet. Sometime at an early fall at the Mount at Edith Wharton's house.
1: Oh, that's great. Wonderful stuff. They have a great reading series this summer and wonderful things to check out. All right, Anna.
0: So I have another celebration. This time it's Pride Month. And as we celebrate Pride Month, I feel like it's important to acknowledge all the diversity, the experiences within the queer community globally. And that's the reason why I chose my next book recommendation, because it intertwines queer identity and also the narratives of Palestinian resistance. The title is Homosexual Intifada, a queer Palestinian anthology, and it was published by our neighbors and good friends at Interlink Publishing. These anthology editors have a strong connection to the Odyssey. Anna actually worked at the Odyssey as a bookseller, and George has been a frequent conversation partner at some of our author events. What I love in this anthology is that it's more than just a collection of stories. It's per se a radical act of visibility. It brings together the voices of queer Palestinian writers, emerging and established from both the diaspora and from their homeland, and offers deeply personal essays, short stories, poetry, photography and memoirs. Assimilation and belonging is the center of this book. The word intifada means uprising and immediately connects queer Palestinian identity to the broader Palestinian struggle for liberation. This collection is a vital contribution to queer literature, Arab identity, and decolonial thought, and is actively changing the Zionist pinkwashing tactics. Especially during Pride Month, it's important to look beyond superficial celebrations and actively participate in more intersectional struggles for justice. And we can start by buying this book, since all the proceeds will be donated to Palestinian queer rights groups.
1: Wonderful. The name of the book, Homosexual Intifada, a queer Palestinian anthology, and it's available. George Abraham and Hannah Mushabek. So, wonderful. Next up.
2: All right. The next one is Ramin Abbas Has Major Questions by Ahmad Saber. This is a debut young adult novel that came out in March. It's about Ramin Abbas, who has always been a good Muslim, obeying his parents, his iman, and Allah. But underneath his obedient exterior, Ramin has been hiding that he is gay to everyone around him. This raises some major questions for him about his faith and queerness, and that he struggles to answer. Now in his senior year at a Muslim high school, Ramin has one goal, which is to graduate under the radar so that he can start NYU in the fall and finally be his true self. But before that can happen, Ramin finds out that he is missing some credits to graduate and is forced to join the soccer team led by his crush, Captain Handsome, to fulfill his requirements. This is a very funny and honest story about a teenager struggling to accept himself as a queer person while staying true to his religion.
1: Oh, that's terrific. It's Ramin Abbas has major questions. And what was that again? The Captain?
2: Captain Handsome.
1: Oh, Captain Handsome, you're up next.
3: Hi, my next one is I'm going to skip ahead of my list here because I want to make sure we get Shakespeare's World by Dennis Krausnick. Shakespeare's World, seeing plays through Elizabethan eyes. Dennis Krausnick, who died a number of years ago, and his wife, Tina Packer, who just died this past year.
1: Yes.
3: She wrote the foreword to this book. Dennis, as a teacher and as a playwright, as an actor and director of training, understood that, you know, people still come in the bookstore and they're coming to Shakespeare and Company, the theater company in Lenox, and they say, "Have you got Shakespeare in English?" You know, because they don't understand the words, right? So this book explains, this book will tell you why those words are different. Elizabethans 400 years ago thought differently. They had different belief systems. They had different sense of who humankind was, who the gods were. And, of course, Shakespeare goes way back to the Greeks and the Romans and talking about the mythology. And this is why this is just an incredible book. This is a good book for actors, for directors, but for the general public as well. And it just came out. We just got copies in time for the memorial that they had for Tina over at Shakespeare and Company two weeks ago.
1: I miss her so much. Just an amazing presence.
3: Shakespeare's World.
1: Take this. I mean this, but seriously, do people really come in and say, "Do you have this in English?"
3: Oh yeah. Oh seriously.
1: Okay. Well,
3: not everybody.
1: Yeah.
3: I mean, there's just a few people.
1: Not everybody. That's good.
3: But that's where some people are at with Shakespeare.
1: Yeah. Okay. So now this brings me to another point. What is today? Literarily speaking, what is today?
3: Today. Today's Bloomsday.
1: That's right. And why is that important?
3: Here's my joke. Are you ready? Yes. Bloomsday is the day that everything takes place in James Joyce's book, Ulysses.
1: Yes.
3: How many James Joyce scholars does it take to change a light bulb?
1: I don't know, Matt. How many James Joyce scholars does it take to change a light bulb?
3: All of them, but they have to do it on Bloomsday.
1: but okay. There's an example of, I tried to read that book a couple of times, and I knew it was in English, but I ended up taking a class.
3: Yeah.
1: And we read it chapter by chapter through Trinity College, and it was a life-changing experience.
3: It's incoherent.
1: There are moments.
3: There are times. But the other joke about Ulysses is that nobody's read it, but everybody finishes it. Do you know why I say that?
1: Well, because you're done with it after.
3: No. The last 40 pages is the one sentence.
1: That's right.
3: Of Molly Bloom's soliloquy.
1: That's right.
3: So everybody reads that. You have to go back from the last page, and you have to keep going back and back. Is it more? It's about 40 something pages. It's one sentence. It's Molly Bloom's soliloquy that ends in "Yes, I will." Yes.
1: I thought people would get, like, you know, 40 pages in and say, "I'm finished with this." That's what I thought. That's what I thought you were going for.
3: I did read the first 9 chapters. I took a class. My wife and I took a class many years ago, and we got 9 chapters in. We were newlyweds, and we decided that was enough of spending the night with James Joyce.
1: Right.
3: We wanted to spend some time with each other. Anyway.
1: It's Bloomsday.
3: It's Bloomsday.
1: Well, you all did a fine job. We are out of time, but I want to thank all of you for your wonderful work. Either War or Anna, tell us about events coming up at the Odyssey that we should know about.
2: Well, tonight we have The Emilies by Heather Abel. That book comes out today. And so we have an event with her tonight at 7 p.m. for the launch of it.
1: Excellent.
2: Yeah.
1: And that's coming up tonight. You can find out information about all the wonderful events at the Odyssey Bookshop.
3: And you know,
1: odysseybks.com.
3: Ellie Maripol, coming to my place tomorrow, was the events coordinator at Odyssey years and years ago.
1: I think she already did your event, right?
2: Mm-hmm.
1: Yeah.
3: Okay.
1: That's great. So when, and your event is when?
3: Tomorrow night.
1: Tomorrow night at?
3: 5 o'clock.
1: All right.
3: She's in conversation with Jean Moore, another novelist and neighbor.
1: Bookstore in Lenox.com to find out more information and
3: more jokes.
1: No. I was going to ask you the one of the, we have well we don't have any time but the, you used to have a cool thing in your store. It was this Jean Shalit.
3: Oh, it's still there.
1: It's still there.
3: It's still there. Yeah.
1: Oh, no, the last time I was there, I didn't think it was there, but it was.
3: It's a chair. It's a chair with his face and image on the back of it, and it was created by Neiman Marcus for an event that he did with Carol Channing. The other chair is Carol Channing. Jean is sitting at a chair with a box of popcorn, and Carol is sharing it with him.
1: And we lost Jean in the last week. So I just thought of that. Thanks to you all. You're all wonderful.
2: Thank you.
1: We'll
2: Thank
1: be
2: you
1: back
2: so much.
1: Right after this.

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1: Coming up on WAMC's Midday Magazine, more than a dozen racehorses were killed in a barn fire in Saratoga Springs this morning. More from our Southern Adirondack Bureau Chief Aaron Shello Levine. Holyoke, Massachusetts is considering a moratorium on AI data centers. Pioneer Valley News Bureau Chief James Polyalagopoulos will have more. And North Country Bureau Chief Pat Bradley will speak with Vermont Congresswoman Becca Ballant on AI regulations. These stories and more coming up on Midday Magazine after World News from the BBC.

0: I'm Debbie Russ with the BBC News. Donald Trump has said he's not happy with Israel after it continued to attack Hezbollah targets in Lebanon, despite a deal with Iran that was meant to stop the fighting. Speaking to reporters at the G7 summit in France, he said too many people had been killed. Here's our chief international correspondent, Lise Doucette.
1: The kind of language that President Trump is now using in public. So imagine what he is saying in private, saying that Prime Minister Netanyahu of Israel has to be more responsible when it comes to Lebanon, that he doesn't have to go and destroy a whole house every time he's looking for a weapon or a commander. He described it as a minor war and that it shouldn't get in the way of a broader deal with Iran. Today there was a comment by an Iranian official saying that they will not sign any nuclear deal unless there is a complete Israeli withdrawal from South Lebanon.
0: Israel's Supreme Court has rejected the legal attempt to free a Palestinian doctor held without charge for a year and a half. Hussam Abu Safia was the director of a Gaza hospital when he was arrested. His lawyer says he's been beaten in jail and not given enough food. The court decided Mr. Safia should remain in jail based on confidential material shared with the judges, but not with his lawyers. President Trump has met his Ukrainian counterpart, Volodymyr Zelensky, at the G7 summit in Evian, as efforts continue to restart stalled peace negotiations. Mr. Zelensky said that Russia had to be forced to end its war in Ukraine and added that the summit had been positive.
2: We spoke about negotiations with Russians, potential negotiations with Russia. We spoke about missile strikes and long range, the situation with Russian losses, economy, and etc. Good news, first of all, that yes, Putin has to stop this war. And I have unanimity from all the leaders and EU presidents.
0: The authorities in Poland have confirmed that a man shot dead in the city of Biała Podlaska was a Russian satirist. Semyon Skorpetsky was known for painting caricatures of Vladimir Putin and had fled Russia 5 years ago. Here's Paul Moss.
3: He was a painter who pulled no punches. Semyon Skorpetsky's work included a portrait of Vladimir Putin on top of a pile of skulls. But he also ruthlessly mocked the leaders of Chechnya, China and Belarus. Two men from Belarus have now been arrested in connection with the killing. Police say they were caught near the Belarusian consulate. 4 days ago, Skorpetsky had protested outside the Russian embassy in Berlin, holding up a picture which depicted Joseph Stalin carrying a baby Putin. He said that led to him being threatened with retribution.
0: This is the latest world news from the BBC.
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5: 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Friday, June 19th at 11 a.m., frelinghuysen.org. Good afternoon. It's 5 minutes after 12 o'clock. I'm Lucas Willard with these headlines. Millions in the Big Apple and visitors are preparing for Thursday's ticker tape parade to celebrate the champion New York Knicks. Governor Kathy Hochul says it could be the largest parade in New York history.
6: And the enthusiasm and the excitement is just so contagious. Everybody's so happy. And I just wish we could keep the magic going even longer. We'll have to figure out how.
5: Four people were stabbed, one person was shot, and dozens were arrested Saturday night after tens of thousands celebrated the Knicks' victory over the San Antonio Spurs. Hochul says she's confident that Thursday's parade will be a secure event.
6: We'll be watching like hawks for any incidences and tampering them down as quickly as possible so everybody comes away having an incredibly positive, wonderful experience.
5: A former Saugerties police officer has pleaded guilty to sexually abusing a teenage girl. Sidney Mills, who entered his plea in Ulster County Court on Monday, admitted to abusing the girl, who was under the age of 15, over 7 months in 2022. Mills pleaded guilty to a single felony count of criminal sexual act in the second degree a week before a scheduled trial. Ulster County District Attorney Emmanuel Nagy praised the victim who reported the crimes to the chief of the Saugerties Police Department, adding, quote, no one is above the law. the more is expected of public officials, especially everyone sworn to serve and protect, end quote. Mills will be sentenced in September. In a related case, former Saugerties School's custodian and wrestling coach Reed Kapler was sentenced to more than 6 years in March for raping two underage high school students. An early morning barn fire has killed more than a dozen racehorses in Saratoga Springs. WAMC's Southern Adirondack Bureau Chief Aaron Shello Levine has more.
7: Saratoga Springs firefighters responded to a blaze at 25 Nelson Avenue shortly after 2:30 this morning. The barn fire killed 17 horses. Four horses were rescued unharmed, and one horse reportedly escaped the barn but was found earlier this morning relatively untouched by the flames. Sarah Berger, who represents the city on the Saratoga County Board of Supervisors, is also an attorney for the Saratoga Harness Horsepersons Association.
8: I woke up this morning to calls that there was a major fire here at the harness track. We've learned this morning that we have one barn with a total loss.
7: Berger added two trainers had horses in the impacted barn.
8: Robin Maggiardi and Tim Benson. And this is very impactful. This is their livelihood. This is their life. And, now it's, there are two words to describe this.
7: In a statement, Henry Westbrook, president of the Saratoga Harness Horsepersons Association, said, quote, "This is a sobering day in our industry, a horseperson's worst nightmare. We express our deep condolences to all impacted and thank all emergency responders and track workers for their quick response." An investigation into the fire is ongoing, according to city public safety officials.
8: I think we need to get at the heart of what the cause of this fire was to the extent we're able to. Of course, barn fires can easily happen, and it can happen anywhere because sometimes you may not think it can happen to you, and it happened. And we need to understand why it happened, and we need to do everything in our power to ensure that this doesn't happen again.
7: No human injuries linked to the fire have been reported. Live harness racing at the track has been canceled for today. For WAMC, I'm Aaron Shello Levine.
5: The debate over data centers is ramping up in Holyoke, Massachusetts, where the city council is weighing a ban, just as a developer eyes a particular parcel. WAMC's Pioneer Valley Bureau Chief James Polyalagopoulos has more.
9: After initially punting on an ordinance that would have seemingly shelved data center projects in the city, Holyoke City Council on Tuesday will consider an amended 2-year pause on such projects. The full council is considering the measure after the ordinance committee last week amended and ultimately advanced the moratorium at a meeting that also drew a sizable rally outside City Hall. Joining them was William Peake, who's moving to the city from Amherst and found himself holding a sign Thursday after he says his girlfriend flagged the issue days prior.
10: I like the idea of the ban on it to at least, you know, give the city time to, you know, weigh all of its options, put things in place to make sure that before you know it, Holyoke isn't taking over like a lot of other cities by these bigger data centers that find a loophole using the smaller data centers to, you know, take a foothold, so, and then use up the power, and then next thing you know, Holyoke's unaffordable like a lot of other places.
9: While many rallied for the moratorium ordinance and an even longer ban, one of the larger concerns amongst protesters was a data center pitch being made by a Boston-based firm. Chestnut Power and Infrastructure has reportedly been looking into building what the company calls a 20-megawatt micro-facility by the city's canal system on Water Street. It's not a done deal, but once the idea of even a small data center coming to the city surfaced, residents took to social media and the streets. Among them was Remy Burnham, an environmental scientist who studies drinking water. The Burnham, an apparent emerging link between data centers and PFAS, is one of several red flags.
11: All of this is so new. There's not a lot of science on the books about it right now. Everybody's kind of scrambling to try and publish. But a lot of what's going on is that all these data centers are popping up very suddenly in rural communities, and those rural communities are seeing really elevated levels of PFAS in their drinking water.
9: Chestnut River co-managing director Ben Marshall says the concerns are understandable, but from his point of view, some are either unfounded or easy to solve.
12: I just want to be really clear that we're using little to no municipal water. The design uses closed-loop cooling, and Holyoke's water supply has been confirmed sufficient for the facility, for a facility 10 times the size. We take the watershed incredibly seriously. We want the facts on the record. We don't want any speculation going.
9: Marshall says while his organization is considering other similar projects elsewhere, Holyoke has much to offer. The vacant former Hamden Papers complex it's been looking at on 100 Water Street is sizable, and thanks to the amount of hydropower being produced nearby, the company expects to have its power needs met without a major impact on municipal utilities. Protesters, though, have doubts. On top of questioning how much of an impact the center will have on electric bills, especially in the summer, some locals, like Rochester Institute of Technology student and Holyoke native Rosa Gonsalves, say even a closed-loop cooling system brings its own issues.
13: It doesn't completely negate the water usage because the closed-loop system still has to be dumped and recirculated at some point. And if you follow the footprint of it, it puts a larger, significantly more stress on power because you can't keep circulating the same water for cooling purposes because it's going to be heated up after the first time. And so you have to cool it before it goes back in. So, and not to mention that also makes the data center overall internal temperature higher, which can cause it outside of it environmentally.
9: Marshall emphasized his company is amenable and what they're proposing is very much in the planning phase. Adjustments can be made, he says, but the two-year moratorium the council is considering would be unfortunate. However, he says he would rather see the council take its time than rush anything.
12: Look, my goal isn't to force anything through. It's to make sure that when Holyoke decides, it's deciding based on accurate information about this specific project, not on fears about projects somewhere else.

0: animals. I'm glad to share everything we have, answer any question, and keep the temperature down while we do it.
1: As for the counselors, those on the ordinance committee appeared largely in favor of the two-year pause. Ward 5 Counselor Linda Vakin was the lone no vote when the committee advanced the amended ordinance 4-1. She pointed out the city already has a research-focused data center, the Massachusetts Green High Performance Computing Center, and that it should be considered a case study on how a data center can function properly with minimal impact. Committee Chair and Council Vice President Meg McGrath-Smith says, ultimately, the council is looking to do its own homework, with the amended ordinance offering a chance to form an ad hoc committee to study the impact of a commercial data center.
2: In the end, what's going to happen here is a committee is going to be formed to study the issue and really give us the research that we need in order to make this decision thoughtfully. And we're going to make sure that we don't allow projects to come in without us having a really clear permitting process that is the right fit for Holyoke and protects our quality of life here.
1: The council meets Tuesday night at 7. Reporting from Holyoke, this is James Polyoligopoulos at WAMC's Pioneer Valley News Bureau.
3: Last week, an AI video was released on social media portraying Vermont Congresswoman Becca Ballant's GOP challenger Mark Custer picking Ballant up with a backhoe and dumping her in a garbage bin. The individuals depicted are synthetic AI images. They were not created by either campaign. But the ad is spurring debate across Vermont about the ethics of rendering people's images without their consent. During a stop in Burlington on Monday, Ballant, a Democrat, discussed several issues with reporters. Regarding the AI ad, she tells WAMC's North Country Bureau Chief Pat Bradley that guardrails are needed to protect individuals' rights.
4: It is AI slop. There's a lot of it. We're going to see, unfortunately, more of it because we have not, at the federal level, put any guardrails on this, and we need to. Vermonters should know that when they see a picture of me, when they hear my voice, when they see me speaking, that it's actually me. And that's true for any candidate that's running right now. We should be doing everything that we can to instill confidence in our elections and not continue to erode them. And I feel like this kind of AI slop erodes that trust that Vermonters feel that when they're seeing something, an ad on social media, that it's real.
5: What kind of response are you getting from the constituents about that AI video?
4: Most people are absolutely disgusted by it. Actually, it was interesting. I was walking down the street in Brattleboro, and somebody grabbed me, and she said, "I'm so angry about this. I can't believe that this is where we are in our politics right now." And she said, "I think it's incredibly dangerous for the democracy. The things that I am saying, which I have never said, right, the things that I'm saying in that AI ad are going to leave somebody with an impression that is absolutely not true." So for the most part, people have been both very supportive of me, very angry about what this means for the integrity of our elections.
5: Have you heard from other representatives in Congress, whether they're in the House or the Senate, if they've also experienced an AI like was put out regarding you and Mr. Custer?
4: So we have heard from a lot of my colleagues. They know that this is a harbinger of terrible things to come for them as well. More broadly, look, AI needs guardrails. And I think a lot of Americans don't understand that right now, as it exists, you don't have a private right of action for your image, for your voice, for these AI deep fakes. And so I have introduced the No Fakes Act. There's a Senate companion version.
5: Going to national level, yeah. We supposedly have a deal between the U.S. and Iran. What are your thoughts as we move forward here?
4: I am grateful that hopefully our troops will be coming home soon. That's what I want. I want Vermonters back home. They never should have been in harm's way in the first place. My main concern right now is with them and their families. My secondary concern is I don't see us any farther ahead. We do not have any guarantees from Iran that they will not pursue nuclear arms. Unlike what the president has said, we have not made their military or their navy completely decimated. And until we can see what the actual deal is, and not these broad strokes, like, okay, the Strait of Hormuz is going to get opened. The Strait of Hormuz was open before. So we are back, not just to where we started. I feel like we've been set back because the Iran nuclear deal that was hammered out under President Obama had us in a much better situation. I want this to stick. Absolutely. I do not want this to fall apart, but we have had other so-called deals that have fallen apart before. So in terms of my level of confidence, is very low. And until the president really reconsiders his tariff regimen, we're not going to see big decreases in prices.
5: Can you update us on anything that's going on regarding ICE?
4: So the most important thing for folks to know is the bill that was rammed through by the president and his Republican colleagues did not offer any additional accountability. Why is it that ICE, as a so-called law enforcement agency, is allowed to operate under policies that are not in line with any other law enforcement agency in this country? I find it to be just another means of terrorizing communities in Vermont and across the nation to try to bring us to submission because it will stop pushing back.
5: How optimistic are you about a potential blue wave during the general election, particularly as we see some of the nastiness across the country?
4: I'm more concerned about the gerrymandering that has happened and the Supreme Court gutting the Voting Rights Act. Many of my colleagues in Congress will not be back, not because they lost their election, but they have literally been drawn off the map. And so I'm still feeling optimistic because we know on a generic ballot, Democrats are up between 10 and 15 points right now, and I think that will make the difference. Will it be a wave? Uncertain. I do feel like we will have control over the House and hopefully start putting some guardrails and barriers on this administration.
5: The Vermont legislature passed a bill this session that requires disclosure of the use of any synthetic media published within 90 days of an election. Act 75 became effective when Governor Phil Scott signed it on March 5th. I'm Pat Bradley, WAMC News.
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6: Good afternoon. A sunny and warmer day in progress across interior New York and New England with high pressure in control. Humidity levels remain on the low side for this time of year, so it's also a comfortable day, and readings will continue to climb, reaching into the upper 70s on average for daytime highs. Clear skies will give way to increasing clouds tonight with lows back into the 50s. At this point, we'll turn our attention to a couple of disturbances which will round the base of a seasonably strong trough over the upper Midwest and Great Lakes. The first disturbance will come through on Wednesday with a shot of light rain showers by lunchtime. In the afternoon, the atmosphere will destabilize as the sun breaks through and highs reach to about 80. The disturbance will move by Wednesday afternoon with a few scattered showers and thunderstorms. Another and even more potent wave will come through on Thursday. A seasonably strong low pressure center will track from the eastern Great Lakes down the St. Lawrence Valley, and a cold front will slice through the region. A shot of rain will be ongoing early in the morning on Thursday. Then, as it departs, skies will be partly sunny in the early afternoon. It'll be quite breezy, and a southerly wind will push temperatures back into the lower 80s, setting the stage for afternoon scattered showers and thunderstorms. Some of these storms could be on the stronger side, potentially even severe. Behind this system, back to a mix of sun and clouds, dry weather on Friday, breezy with highs in the upper 70s before another weak disturbance brings a chance of a few scattered showers on Saturday. The rest of the weekend will be dry with highs both days in the 70s. For those traveling across the Northeast today, New York City sunny in the upper 70s, Boston sunny near 80, and in Buffalo, mostly sunny and breezy with highs in the lower 70s. Here are my latest regional forecasts for the Northern Adirondacks and Central and Northern Vermont. Also the Champlain Valley and Lake George area. Mostly sunny today with highs in the mid-70s. Increasing clouds tonight in the lower 50s. For the Connecticut Valley and mid and lower Hudson Valley, also for the remainder of interior southern New England, Sunny today with highs in the upper 70s. Increasing clouds tonight, lows in the mid-50s. For the Northern Catskills and Mohawk Valley west of Amsterdam. Also for the Southern Adirondacks. Mostly sunny today with highs in the mid-70s. Increasing clouds tonight, lows in the mid-50s. For the Southern Catskills, Taconics, and Southern Berkshires. Also for the Litchfield Hills. Mostly sunny today with highs in the mid-70s. Increasing clouds tonight, lows in the lower 50s. For the Greater Capital District, including Albany, Schenectady, and Troy. Also for the Saratoga area, east into southern Vermont and the Berkshires, north of I-90. Mostly sunny today with highs in the upper 70s. Increasing clouds tonight, lows in the mid-50s. Region-wide for tomorrow, partly sunny, a few showers, then scattered showers and thunderstorms in the afternoon with highs near 80. Rain on Thursday morning, then partly sunny and breezy. Afternoon scattered showers and storms, lower 80s. A mix of sun and clouds, breezy Friday, upper 70s. A scattered shower Saturday, otherwise partly sunny, mid-70s. And a mix of sun and clouds Sunday and Monday in the upper 70s to around 80. For WAMC, I'm News Channel 13 meteorologist Paul Caiano.
3: At last report, 71 degrees in Stone Ridge, New York, 68 in Lake George, 73 in Springfield, Massachusetts, and 70 degrees in Albany. 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

0: This is Midday Magazine on WAMC Northeast Public Radio. I'm Lucas Willard. In today's first Capitol Press Room segment, David Lombardo is joined by Jessica Waldorf, Chief of Staff and Director of Policy Implementation for the New York State Department of Public Service.
1: In order to streamline the state's green energy goals, New York policymakers have empowered the State Office of Renewable Energy Siting and Electric Transmission, known as OREZ, to have broad siting power over new renewable energy projects as well as the infrastructure to get power where it needs to go. In its few years of existence, the office has been a lightning rod, with some of it stemming from legitimate concerns about local oversight and others ginned up by bad faith critics, while at the same time there are questions about the efficacy of the development of new green power under their watch. For more on the work of OREZ, which is located in the State Department of Public Service, we're joined by Jessica Waldorf, the department's Chief of Staff and Director of Policy Implementation. Welcome back to the show, Jessica.
2: Happy to be here.
1: So I want to start our conversation with the role of the Office of Renewable Energy Siting and the needle it tries to thread, because when it was pitched and during its evolution, it was sold as the entity that could help streamline green energy developments that might have been languishing to a certain degree while still preserving local decision making. In practice, though, we've heard from some energy developers that permitting and siting can still be slow because the ground rules are still very similar to what existed before OREZ was launched. And at the same time, lawmakers from both sides of the aisle and a range of activists argue OREZ is a local steamroller. So can we get a little context about what OREZ is actually empowered to do and, you know, the updates to the statute that came with its creation and evolution, and maybe get your perspective on how these powers have been utilized in the last couple of years?
2: Sure. So I would say, kind of to start, I wouldn't confuse streamlining with shortcutting. This office was established originally in 2020 with the mindset of it was taking way too long to permit projects. And the reality of the situation is that the state needs new energy generation. Our fleet's, you know, aging. Currently, right now, we have about 25% of our existing generation fleet is more than 50 years old. And what that means is that they simply are operating well beyond their useful lives. And we need to make sure that we're replacing those energy sources with new forms of energy to maintain the reliability of the grid. So at the end of the day, we have this challenge of we need to bring new resources on and we need to bring them on quickly. And, you know, I think it's also important to note that the process that OREZ is using is not new. The process goes back more than 50 years of being able to have state level permitting of energy infrastructure projects. That prior process was called Article 10. We still have projects that were in the compliance phase, so now those projects are under construction or in operation, and so we're seeing those projects through to fruition. But that original process was set up, and what happened was there was a set of regulations, but each individual project was individually reviewed, and there were conditions set up for each project. And what we recognize is that there was a pattern across all of those projects. And so when OREZ was created, it was, again, out of recognition that the process was taking too long. But there was also this opportunity moment for the state to say, hey, we've been permitting projects for X amount of years. We've learned a lot. Maybe the best way to both provide transparency to the public and to streamline the permitting process is to develop a uniform set of standard conditions that should apply to every project, regardless of, you know, location or size. And then those individual nuances with projects can still be, you know, negotiated and reviewed as part of those projects. But we can have a baseline of, you know, nobody's going to permit a project in this state unless it meets the following criteria. Things like threatened and endangered species or wetlands impacts or other types of natural resource impacts. We know both, you know, from precedent and existing laws, including the environmental conservation law, public service law, others, what the rules should be. So let's make it transparent to the developer community so that they know what they're in for when they're coming to the state for a permit. And then because those, standards and conditions are out there, This is what you need to comply with in order to receive a permit. So developers have more transparency up front. It makes the developers feel, you know, more confident to make investments in our state and to bring new forms of generation online. But I would also say that, yes, the developer community doesn't view us as, you know, necessarily the easiest entity to get a permit from, right? And they shouldn't, because every process should require very strict scrutiny, and it still does. So just because we've streamlined the process, we haven't shortcut anything. And if anything, both when ORES was created and now under the new, I'll just refer to it as RAPID Act, because that was the 2024 law that this governor signed.
1: Dealing with transmission primarily?
2: Yep, that also included large-scale transmission infrastructure to come through the Office of Renewable Energy Siting and now electric transmission. It was out of recognition that we did a really good job in establishing ORES, but there was room to improve. And so there are a lot of improvements in this new set of regulations that both gives more transparency to communities about how to get engaged, when to get engaged. It puts a lot more onus on the developers about what you need to do before you even come in the door with a permit. Recent projects have been highlighted, and town supervisors, other folks involved in those permitting processes said, you know, it was years before the permit even started going through the ORES process that they were engaging with the developer. They were pushing back on some of the developer's interest in developing that project. And so a lot of stuff happens before a permit even comes into the door of ORES. And those projects can change more than 50 times before they even get a permit. And that's what good, responsible permit review and community involvement results in.
1: Well, what are the scope and type of projects that come to ORES? Because it's my understanding that there are still some, say, smaller projects that are just the purview of local officials.
2: Sure. Great question. And so to date, ORES has only approved 36 projects. That's a large amount of projects when you think about megawatts. However, the majority of projects are still permitted by the local municipalities. And that statistic, as of a few weeks ago when I looked, is about 1,400 permits issued by local governments. So the vast majority of renewable energy projects are still permitted locally. And that includes things like solar projects, mainly community solar projects. And it also includes battery storage projects. ORES is not responsible for permitting standalone battery storage projects.
1: But in terms of these solar projects that pass a certain threshold, what is that line where they then are so large that they need to come to you?
2: Sure. 25 megawatts. Mm-hmm. So they're very sizable projects. And that, again, is out of recognition that the state's role in state-level permitting needs to be restricted to utility-scale projects. And so that line was drawn, you know, again, back in 2020. We still carry it through today.
1: Well, the opposition to ORES and its real or perceived powers has really taken off on social media, mm-hmm. especially this idea about usurping local decision-making. And I wonder whether that's the case of people maybe just not liking the outcomes. But I want to talk about the PR campaign

0: for Congress.
1: So let's shine some light on what ORRES actually does. It gives Albany the power to make decisions about your land, our farms, and our scenic views in our communities. This faceless bureaucratic agency can completely override local control and push massive solar projects into our rural communities. They can tell towns, farmers, and homeowners that Albany knows better than they do. Folks, that's not clean energy. That's Albany arrogance.
0: So there's a lot to unpack there. How does that compare to the ORRES process? And are there any parts of it that you think are maybe misrepresentations of what happens, or maybe just outright fabrications of the process?
2: I would start by saying there is a lot to unpack there. I think first and foremost, it's really important for folks to recognize that ORRES only receives permits after willing landowners have agreed to lease their land for development. That is completely on the onus of the developer who's trying to develop a project in the state. ORRES doesn't go out, meet with landowners, and encourage them to sign lease agreements. We wait until a permit application comes into us.
0: And so, where the person says it gives Albany the power to make decisions about your land, our farms, not true.
2: That is completely not true. And then another claim that I've heard is, you know, the state's using eminent domain to take away your property. That's not even a legal tool that we have in the ORRES tool chest to use. So the truth of the matter is it's only willing landowners that lease their projects come to ORRES via the developer for a permit application. The other thing that I would say is once a permit application is in the door, we do engage with the community, of course, as part of the permit process. There are also a lot of other resources out there available at the state level for communities that want to learn more about what ORRES is all about or state level permitting processes. And so part of that, there have been a lot of studies that have been done about, you know, farmers that have leased their land and are able to continue farm operations alongside the development of a renewable energy project. And that revenue is what allows them to keep their farms and their families for generations to come. There's a lot of stories out there, and there's a lot of truth about that within each permit application. The other thing that I've heard is that, you know, we don't take comments from the community into consideration as part of our permit reviews. That's completely false. You can go to our docket and you can see a summary of the comments and exactly how we address them as part of the permit application. So recent permit application that I was looking at, there was a line by line, every single written comment that we received. So in addition to the public statement hearings, it had the comment, a summary, you know, who it was, a summary of the comment, and how staff responded to each individual comment. So, you know, when I hear comments like faceless bureaucrats or, you know, those types of things, I think at the end of the day, this is how government works. The legislature passes laws, the executive enacts them, and it's our responsibility to faithfully execute the laws. And that's exactly what the people that work at ORRES do. There are teams of public servants that have worked there for decades, including myself, who chose a career in public service because we believe in working for the public and doing something good for the public. Would I say that every decision that comes before the commission or before ORRES is an easy one? No. And that's because every single time we have a decision in front of us, there's always opposing viewpoints. And I think it's completely fair and encouraged for those viewpoints to come to light in any decision-making process. And so we always welcome that. I think, most of the noise around these projects, of course, is other community members that have concerns about visual impacts or, you know, those types of things. And I will say that visual impacts is probably one of the biggest things that we hear about in our permit reviews, and those concerns are taken into consideration very much so. And in the case of a recent project, the developer noted, it was in a recent editorial, you know, the project started at over 1,000 acres and it was cut in half as part of that community review process. And that's the type of review that makes a responsible project.
0: And after a quick break, we'll continue our conversation about the State Office of Renewable Energy Siting and Electric Transmission, known as ORRES, with Jessica Waldorf, the Chief of Staff and Director of Policy Implementation for the State Department of Public Service, which oversees the office. When we get back, we'll talk about some of the specifics surrounding a controversial solar energy project in Fort Edward, and also talk about what could be done to speed up the permitting of new green energy projects. 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

0: 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Coming up at 1 o'clock today on WAMC, it's the TED Radio Hour. At 2 o'clock, Vox Pop, WAMC's live afternoon call-in talk show. 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We now return to David Lombardo in the Capitol Press Room.
1: This is WCNY's The Capitol Press Room, and we're continuing our conversation about the State Office of Renewable Energy citing an electric transmission, a real lightning rod in the development of solar energy in particular. And our guest is Jessica Waldorf, the Chief of Staff and Director of Policy Implementation for the State Department of Public Service, which oversees ORES. You referenced earlier that project that has shrunk in size in response to comments, and this is an hour north of the Capitol in Washington County in the village of Fort Edward, where a solar project of about 500 acres has been a focal point of a lot of debate and concern. In addition to that idea of the visuals that people don't want to see, what other narratives have you encountered there that you feel have raised legitimate concerns, and where do you feel like you've had to combat either misrepresentations or outright fabrications?
2: This recent editorial by the town supervisor definitely said it best, and I think that article speaks for itself, and definitely commend a local leader for sharing the truth about his experience in developing a renewable energy project. I think everybody has different experiences, but definitely good to see from the town's perspective what their lived experience was in building a project. I think the other one is, you know, our concern for threatened and endangered species. That one, I think, hits home for a lot of our staff, many of which are environmental experts. They have careers that maybe came from DEC or, you know, other environmental backgrounds. They take those concerns extremely seriously. And, you know, you mentioned at the beginning that some developers still view our process as extremely onerous. It's because this state has probably some of the strongest environmental protections in this country. And that flows through in every type of permit review that you have, whether it's via our office or another office that has environmental permitting responsibility. And so one of the things that was mentioned again in this recent article is that another entity involved in that permitting process worked out an agreement with the developer for the permanent protection of that particular species. That type of permanent protection isn't going to happen in a lot of other types of development, but it's because of this process and the rules that are established and the outcomes that can be generated from it that there will be permanent mitigation in place for this particular species. And so I think those are probably some of the things that I would highlight. But again, I think there is a lot of misinformation out there. I think one of the things that is truthful, you asked me about things that are true that may have been highlighted in this particular project and in the broader discussion about renewable energy siting, is that farms and agriculture is struggling. It's also true that revenue from these projects are used by landowners to be able to retain farms and retain operations. But I think it highlights a broader issue. And, you know, I would welcome the discussion not to be, you know, this type of development is what's crushing farmland and more. If there really is an issue with the agricultural industry and with farmers' ability to maintain economic solvency, then that's a bigger conversation than renewable energy. And I would also say that a recent report by the Comptroller's Office, it was released in 2024, highlights that renewable energy is only a small fraction of the actual reason why farmland is being converted. So that means that there are other things out there that we can be doing to address that particular issue. But to say that it's solar or wind that's destroying farmland is just completely false.
1: Well, that editorial that ran in the Post Star also references the, quote, loudest voice against this project who doesn't actually live in Fort Edward. And this is someone who has got a very big online social media footprint. And online, the tenor of this debate has become very emotional and aggressive, with some people, what I would say, are pouring gasoline on a fire, so to speak. And I wonder if that has spilled over into the real world with ramifications for state officials like yourself, either getting doxxed or facing, you know, serious death threats.
2: Mm-hmm. Yeah, it's unfortunate. You know, I would say I can confirm with you that members of my office, including myself, have received threats. And as a public official, of course, that's concerning and unnerving. Going back to what I had said earlier, every decision that comes before the department, the Public Service Commission, and again, ORES, there's always going to be opposing views. The truth of the matter is, every single form of energy generation that you could build in this state is always going to have opposition to it. There literally isn't one that you could point to and say, everybody is unanimously supportive. It doesn't exist. So that means every time that we're trying to build an energy infrastructure project, there's going to be two sides. There's going to be fierce opposition and there's going to be fierce support. And the goal, as part of any type of permitting process or policy making process that we do, is to meet somewhere in the middle, is to take pieces from both sides and hopefully reach a center compromise. That's what a permitting process is meant to do. That's what decisions like putting up to the Public Service Commission last week to take the next step forward and advancing new nuclear. That also has fierce opposition. New gas infrastructure, fierce opposition. So there's always going to be opposition. And again, I think it's great to see when people are really passionate about something and they want to fight for their belief. And so maybe it's solar that they're against, maybe it's gas that they're against. And so they come forward with these really strong viewpoints and research that they've done or community surveys that they've done. And all of that information is extremely helpful in a decision-making process. And I think it's okay, and again, you know, acceptable for folks to say, I don't like this process, you know, or I don't like what this agency is doing, or I don't like this law. And that's totally acceptable. Where I personally draw the line, and again, I wouldn't mention the influencer by name, or I wouldn't mention a politician by name, because for me, like, I draw the line at calling attention to individual people. I think painting someone as like a monster or, you know, that kind of stuff is just really dangerous and just not the type of rhetoric that we need. I think respectful and healthy debate is great. But when you cross the line and you point fingers at individual people and then you have these repercussions of death threats or violent rhetoric and you just are constantly escalating momentum. And my hope is that both politicians on both sides can recognize that that's not a healthy place to live for debate. And bring it back to the issues, bring it back to constructive debate and constructive conversation, and take away from really dangerous finger pointing that hopefully doesn't lead to something bad. And instead, you know, we bring it back home to discussing the real issues and figuring out a constructive path forward.
1: So finally, we've been having this conversation primarily through the lens of this idea that ORES is just pushing through projects. But as we mentioned at the top, there are the green energy and transmission developers who would like to see things go even faster. And you mentioned earlier that there have been, I think, 36 permits issued from ORES. Of those 36, how many have actually resulted in completed projects? And is that a concern that things aren't being completed as fast as they could be?
2: Sure. And I think it's also important to say, so 36 projects through ORES, and prior to ORES even being created, there was 18 projects approved through the prior Article 10. So 54 projects in total, large-scale energy projects permitted by New York State. Many of those are in operation today. I'd have to get back to you with a specific number.
1: So in operations means completed and
2: completed,
1: doing what they were envisioned.
2: Delivering energy to the grid. And I guess a more specific example is on June 3rd, the NYISO noted that more than 29% of the state's generation at the noon hour came from behind the meter and front of meter solar. So that's like demonstrated proof that renewable energy is actually making it to the grid. To the developers that say it should move faster, one of the things that we're seeing, and there's been a lot of national news on this, is there's also federal permits that are needed to build these projects. So many of the projects that, despite having received a permit from ORES, still have other approvals that they need. So they may be going through those processes. There may be other things that they're working on. So we're not the only step in building a project. But developers that have received a permit from us are definitely motivated to build. And now that they've gotten to that step, we, of course, are looking at the the state's broader generation mix. We're looking at reliability needs, and we're very excited to bring all sorts of energy generation online. I mentioned last week we did the launch of the nuclear backbone and looking into developing new advanced nuclear in the state. That's a long game. And in that process, we look forward to extensive community engagement as part of that. But it also is the case that this governor and certainly the commission and, of course, you know, the offices within it support an all of the above energy approach. And that means we're not taking a step back in any one of them. We're looking at the role that existing combustion resources play on the state's electric grid. We have a 0x40 process that, again, there are laws that we have to follow as an agency. So every single decision that we make needs to be in accordance with the laws that the state has enacted. But like I said, it's everything's on the table, and we need to make sure that at the end of the day, the projects that we permit, the policy decisions that we make are all in the mindset of keeping the lights and the heat on for New Yorkers.
1: Well, we've been speaking with Jessica Waldorf. She is the Chief of Staff and Director of Policy Implementation for the State Department of Public Service. Jessica, thanks for visiting us in the studio.
2: Thanks so much for having me.
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4: During midday trading, the Dow Jones Industrial Average is up 466 points to 52,128. The Standard & Poor's 500 Index is down 18 points to 7,535. And the NASDAQ Composite is down 103 points to 26,580. The breadth of the market is slightly positive. The yield on the 10-year Treasury bond is down to 4.43%. Some of the most active stocks on the big board include Netflix, down $2.60 at $79.06, J.P. Morgan, up $10.39 at $329.79, and Procter & Gamble, up $2.29 at $152.75. In the overseas markets last night, London's FTSE 100 closed 0.6% higher. In Hong Kong, the Hang Seng fell 1.4%. From Morgan Stanley Wealth Management in Latham, New York, this is Graham Irish, financial advisor, reporting for WAMC.
0: And now for today's commentator, Amy Bass.
5: A lot of people have asked me over the past few weeks when I, a diehard Red Sox girl, became a Knicks fan. The answer involves geography, television, and a version of sports fandom that might not really exist anymore. Loving the Red Sox and the Knicks with the same heart and the same brain has never been a contradiction for me. Both entered my life because someone pointed a television antenna in the right direction. I grew up, increasingly long ago, in the Berkshires, that pastoral boundary between Massachusetts and New York, New England and the Mid-Atlantic. Summer folk keen to fill themselves with theater and music and mountains and lakes made Boston and New York City our dueling metropoles. So too did our televisions. Back then, fandom wasn't determined by social media algorithms or influencers, but by what your radio and television could pick up. In the Berkshires, our television was a mix of channels from Albany, Boston, and Springfield, channels that ignored state lines and their reach for audience. The Red Sox became part of my soul because of WSBK, the legendary Boston station. The Knicks entered our home because of WOR-TV, Channel 9. That was fandom. Access created attachment. When I moved to New York for graduate school, the Knicks, deep in their Patrick Ewing era, became more real. Players I watched from afar were now a quick train ride away. I knew people with season tickets who were happy to share. I cheerfully took nosebleed rush seats when available. The team moved from being an electronic presence on the screen to the center of a physical community I inhabited. The Knicks are no ordinary team for New Yorkers. They are one of the few remaining institutions that still belong to the entire city. With all due respect to the relatively newcomer Nets and their growing Brooklyn fan base and the incredible Liberty, who I adore, the Knicks, an original NBA franchise, have historic, multi-generational loyalty. There is no split. No Yankees versus Mets, Rangers versus Islanders kind of conversation. The Knicks are it for New York, capable of making strangers hug and high-five. Anytime the Knicks make a meaningful playoff run, the New York that I love best stands tall. Everyone pays attention. Everyone has an opinion. Everyone wants to talk about the last possession, the ignored foul, the missed free throw. New York has conversations. Perhaps that's why this particular Knicks team feels so special. They are remarkably easy to love. Yes, Jalen Brunson sits atop the throne. Watching him work is witnessing wizardry. Whenever the Spurs took double-digit leads in the finals, and they did it a lot, Brunson, perhaps the greatest closer the sport has ever seen, didn't care. Scoring 45 of his team's 94 points in Game 5, he was a hero already, a legend in the making. He didn't play basketball across these playoffs as much as he made magic, making me wonder if Harry Potter himself was casting spells in the arena every time Brunson shot for three, created space where there wasn't any, and especially drove to the rim past Wemby, baiting opponents to foul him. But the affection doesn't stop there. I love every member of this team from starters to bench. That's the thing. Any and all of these guys can be a hero on any given night, in any given game. In the wake of the insistence by so many that on paper the Spurs were the better team, the Knicks won. OG's tip-in for the impossible-to-describe Game 4? Superhuman. Cat's shutting down of Wemby in Game 1? Epic. Josh Hart's constant hustle, rebounding, assisting, stealing, defending, shooting as the consummate all-rounder? Astounding. And Mitchell Robinson's last-second rebound to secure the championship? Just beyond. That's the point of this team. It invites collective affection, what sociologist Emile Durkheim dubbed collective effervescence, because it feels impossible at times to reduce the success to the single star, even though the team most certainly has one in the MVP. The Knicks are enabling New Yorkers to remember that a city of millions can still feel like a neighborhood, sharing an emotional energy that is bigger than any one person, as eyes fixated on screens in Central Park, in neighborhood bars, on projections on apartment buildings, and in the storied space of Radio City Music Hall. A playoff run can't make New York life less complicated. It can't shorten anyone's commute or lower anyone's rent. But the miles-long block parties created something that is increasingly rare in modern life. It's why we do fandom together, making space where our passions are celebrated, surrounded by people wearing their colors proudly, and knowing by heart the chants, the rituals, and the main characters. During these playoffs, we were bound by an emotional state of wanting to win that transcended, however momentarily, the fact that we do not actually know one another. The Knicks gifted us a community that persisted in hope, and in it, we found celebration.
0: Amy Bass is professor of sports studies and chair of the Division of Social Science and Communication at Manhattanville University. She's the author of One Goal, A Coach, A Team, and The Game That Brought a Divided Town Together, among other titles. In 2012, she won an Emmy for her work with NBC Olympic Sports on the London Olympic Games. The views expressed by WAMC's commentators are solely those of the authors. They do not necessarily reflect the views of this station or its management. Your comments are welcome at any time. The WAMC listener comment line is 800-695-9170. 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Midday Magazine was produced by Andrew Waite. Thanks to Bailey Janes on the board, and a thank you to everybody on the WAMC News team. I'm Lucas Willard. 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
1: Good afternoon. The time is 2 o'clock. Welcome to Vox Pop for this Tuesday, June 16th. 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Either way works. If you have a car question, get it in. Gordon Fricke's here. Your car calls coming up after the news.
2: Live from NPR News in Washington, I'm Libby Casey. President Trump says now that the Iran deal is done, he will turn his focus to Ukraine. NPR's Franco Ordonez says Trump plans another meeting with the Ukrainian president during the G7 summit.
3: President Trump spoke to the Ukrainian leader Volodymyr Zelensky during a meeting with G7 leaders about the war in Ukraine. Trump and Secretary of State Marco Rubio also spoke separately with Zelensky. Trump told reporters it was a very good meeting and that he planned to meet with Zelensky again.
4: Look, Russia should make a deal. Russia's lost tremendous amounts of people, and so is Ukraine.
3: Trump said that now with the Iranian deal signed, he can now focus more on the Russian war in Ukraine. He added that he would do whatever he could. He said earlier he spoke with Russian President Vladimir Putin. He also said the U.S. would soon be able to reimpose sanctions on Russia, which were eased during the Iranian war. Franco Ordonez, NPR News, Evian, France.
2: It's primary day in a handful of states and the District of Columbia, and Alabama and Georgia are holding runoffs. President Trump has weighed in on the Republican Georgia Senate race, endorsing Congressman Mike Collins and criticizing his opponent, former football coach Derek Dooley. NPR's Stephen Fowler has been tracking the race and notes that Dooley, like Georgia's outgoing governor Brian Kemp, rejected Trump's false claim that he won the 2020 presidential election.
5: Republican strategists and voters alike that I've talked with in the last little bit say that that certainly didn't help Dooley's chances. And the Collins endorsement is not inherently a surprise if you're paying attention. Mike Collins has been one of the more prototypical Trump-era congressmen. He's very brash online and with his campaign messaging, especially when it comes to emphasizing Trump's policies around immigration.
2: The winner of today's runoff in Georgia will take on Democratic Senator John Ossoff in November. Fans at many World Cup games are facing dangerously hot, humid weather. NPR's Rebecca Hersher reports public health officials are urging fans to stay hydrated and take other precautions.
6: More than a third of World Cup matches are at risk for dangerously hot, humid conditions, according to an analysis by NPR. High humidity and temperatures over 90 degrees in Houston sent multiple World Cup fans to the hospital, and the National Weather Service issued an extreme heat warning for Miami on the day that city hosted its first match. People attending matches in the U.S. and Canada can bring a factory-sealed water bottle into the stadium to help stay hydrated. Public health experts also recommend staying in the shade as much as possible, including when waiting in line. Umbrellas, hats, and loose-fitting clothing can also help protect against heat exhaustion. Rebecca Hersher, NPR News.
2: World Cup games today include Algeria versus defending champion Argentina. France faces Senegal, and Iraq takes on Norway. It's NPR.
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8: This is a WAMC Regional News Update. I'm Mariam Ahmed. A barn fire this morning killed more than a dozen racehorses in Saratoga Springs. WAMC's Aaron Shella Levine reports.
9: The fire burned stables used by trainers at the Saratoga Casino Hotel's harness track. Trainers Robin Mangiardi and Tim Benson lost a combined 17 horses early Tuesday. Officials say four horses were rescued without sustaining injuries, and another horse escaped the blaze and was found earlier this morning relatively unharmed. Attorney for the Saratoga Harness Horse Persons Association, Sarah Berger, says an investigation into the fire is ongoing.
10: You may not think it can happen to you, and it happened. And we need to understand why it happened, and we need to do everything in our power to ensure that this doesn't happen again.
9: Berger also represents Saratoga Springs on the Saratoga County Board of Supervisors. No human injuries linked to the fire have been reported. Live harness racing at the track was canceled for the day. For WAMC, I'm Aaron Shell Levine.
8: New York is taking new steps in its transition to clean energy. Governor Kathy Hochul announced today the opening of the Champlain-Hudson Power Express, an underwater power line from Quebec to New York City. The Democrat said the power line will cut carbon emissions by 3.9 million tons.
11: I'm proud to say that the future of energy has finally arrived. Right here in Astoria, at the site of a former fossil fuel facility. Now we have over 1,200 megawatts of clean power coming onto New York's grid. That's up to New York City's, up to 20% of New York City's demand.
8: Hochul says the state will continue to invest in an all-of-the-above approach to energy, including nuclear energy. A former Saugerties police officer has pleaded guilty to sexually abusing a teenage girl. Sidney Mills, who entered his plea in Ulster County on Monday, admitted to abusing the girl, who was under the age of 15, over 7 months in 2022. Mills pleaded guilty to a single felony count of criminal sexual act in the second degree, a week before a scheduled trial. Ulster County District Attorney Emmanuel Nagy praised the victim, who reported the crimes to the chief of the Saugerties Police Department, adding, quote, "No one is above the law, and more is expected of public officials, especially everyone sworn to serve and protect." Mills will be sentenced in September. On Wall Street at last check, the Dow Jones is up 429 points to 52,100. The S&P 500 is down 22 points to 7,531. And the Nasdaq is down 159 points to 26,524. In the forecast today, sunny, highs in the upper 70s, mostly clear tonight, lows in the mid 50s, and partly sunny tomorrow with a chance of showers in the afternoon, highs in the upper 70s. At last report, in Sharon, Connecticut, it is mostly sunny, 70 degrees. In Pittsfield, Massachusetts, partly cloudy, 68. In Manchester, Vermont, sunny, 63. And in Albany, mostly cloudy, 73. For WAMC News, I'm Mariam Ahmed.
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1: Hello again. Welcome back to Vox Pop, WAMC's live afternoon call-in talk show. I'm Ray Graff. 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
12: Well, speaking about Wolfsburg, we drove in on a vintage 1987 Volkswagen Scirocco.
1: Were they good in the 80s? I don't have great memories of the late 80s vehicles in general.
12: The Scirocco was a German-built car where they were building Rabbits in the U.S.
1: Yep.
12: And the quality of the U.S. cars was not as good. There was a fairly substantial difference. But this was more of a hand-built car. It was through Karmann. You remember the Karmann Ghia?
1: Yeah, yeah.
12: Well, Karmann was a coachworks company that made the convertibles. Volkswagen acquired them, and they hand-built some of the Karmann Ghias, and the Sciroccos had some handcraft in them as well. So it's kind of a unique car.
1: You know, late 80s for me, I don't know. I remember having about an 85 Buick Skylark. It was terrible. It was an awful car.
12: They were bad years because emissions were cranking harder and harder. Fuel injection was a big stumbling block. A lot of the U.S. makers had a tough time getting fuel injection tuned in. They were trying to milk the carburetor way too long. Quality was bad. Rust was bad. You're right. They were not the greatest years.
1: I think it was, what was his name? Lee Iacocca's legacy that things got really cheap for a time in the late 80s.
12: The K car.
1: Yeah, yes.
12: That car bailed them out. And you know, it was really not a great car.
1: Well, my next-door neighbor, God bless her, my English teacher from when I was in middle school, we ended up moving in next to her, and she had a K car of that vintage, and she drove it right to the end of her life. I mean, it was still going at the end.
12: Yeah.
1: So, you know, you take care of it, you put it in the garage. What's the oldest vehicle you've ever driven? Ever?
12: My father-in-law had a Model A.
1: Cool!
12: I think it was a 30... five or something like that.
1: Yeah. What was the engine in that?
12: Ancient. Flathead, four-cylinder.
1: Only a four, huh?
12: Oh, yeah. Yeah. I mean, I don't know. We've got a Ford expert on board with us here today.
1: Really?
12: As a matter of fact.
1: Should we bring him on?
12: Well,
1: does he want to talk?
12: I wonder what was the horsepower of a Model
1: A? All right. Well, we better put Mike Four on. Don McCabe 50? Is here. Don, what was the horsepower on the
13: model? Oh, you guys are challenging me. That was even before me.
1: Really?
13: But it was probably in the 40 to 50 horsepower range.
1: So it took a while to get up to highway speed.
12: If we had Roger, he would probably know that fact.
1: Aha. Well, let's just find out quickly. Don, what's your deal? Why are you here?
13: Well, Gordon invited me down, and my expectation was to be standing on the other side of that window looking in.
1: You want to?
13: Nope, this is kind of fun.
1: I mean, I could, too, if you want to take over the show.
13: And all of a sudden, he said, sit in the booth.
1: That's
13: and
1: cool,
13: if
1: man.
13: You get a chance to talk, you'll talk, and, you know, here I am.
1: Well, so, in full disclosure, I've met you a couple times before over at the shop.
13: Absolutely, so. Yes.
1: Well, great to have you here, and we'll have you chime in from time to time if you wish.
12: Well, this is like getting prepared for next month's show at the Saratoga. Auto Museum.
1: Oh, yeah?
12: And Don is going to be with us.
1: I didn't know that.
12: Yeah.
1: Nobody tells me anything.
12: You haven't talked to Peter Hughes?
1: I thought it was you and me answering questions, like usual.
12: No, that's Peter's going to meet us after the show.
1: So Don's going to be, does Don have his own trailer like you and I have for this event?
12: Well, he may have to develop one.
1: Yeah, you have to get a trailer with it's got to be fully stocked with anything you want.
12: Lobsters, maybe?
1: No, it's public radio. Oh. You'll get nothing and like it. Just get to the gig. 800-348-2551 is our telephone number, and I guess you spilled the beans on this event.
12: Was I not supposed to say anything?
1: I don't know, but it's coming up late next month. You'll find out more about this. Going to be fun. I mean,
12: oh yeah,
1: you know,
12: it's a car place.
1: Could go wrong? I didn't even know that Don was going to be there. This is news to me.
12: Well, we're going to have to talk to Peter about that.
1: Peter Hughes does
12: poor communication skills.
1: It's the radio business. 800-348-2551 is our number. Hey, if you want to call in, do it right now. Let's check an email here, and then we'll see what happens after that. Ooh, this is a long email. This will take up most of the show. This is from Lynn. I have a 2019 Lexus RX 350. Six-cylinder, 113,000 miles. Love the car. Seats are the most comfortable car seats I've ever been in, which is why I bought it. I think to get something like them now, I'd have to go to the RX 350 luxury trim. Any of the other 350s I've seen do not have these seats. About a year and a half ago, the Toyota dealer told me that I needed to have the timing cover resealed, $5,000 repair. I was told that I might be able to go a while without fixing it, and that's what I've done. Last week, my air conditioner stopped working, and they said it's a $1,700 repair. There's some kind of a hose or line that is leaking. It's an expensive hose. My question is, should I be holding onto this car and fixing things? I really don't want to get a new car. Just wondering if there's anything major that you know of at 113,000 plus miles for this car. I was hoping to keep the car for at least another couple of years. Anyway, that's my question. Thank you. Not sure you want to read it all. Well, don't say that at the end, because now it's the end. I don't want to take too much of your time. My brother has called my car a lemon. He might be right. At just over 80,000 miles, I had to have the steering column replaced, which was somewhere between 4,000 and 5,000. And less than a year later, I had to have a cable assembly replaced at the back end of the car, the rear end. It had something to do with the camera and sensors. That was another 4,000 to 5,000 to repair. Not long after the timing cover issue arose. I'm thinking, get a second opinion, man. Those are serious prices.
12: Massive, yeah. Can you read that again? I didn't follow.
1: I'm going to lose my mind.
12: So, generally, Lexus, Toyota, great cars. Great quality. They win awards. They're at the top of the list all the time. They do have things that go wrong, and we just heard a list of some of them, which is not that typical on those cars. But when you're into the cameras and the data bus and all that stuff, it's basically dealer territory.
1: Yeah. Can
12: be expensive because you need special software, special testing equipment. The timing cover, I've had that presented to me before on Toyota products, which have the same engine.
1: What's a timing cover?
12: So on the front of the engine, there is a timing chain where some cars have a belt that's exposed.
1: Okay.
12: But it connects the crankshaft to the camshaft, and it's quite critical.
1: Okay.
12: So there's a cover that contains it, and it bolts to the engine, so there's a lot of surfaces that get sealed up together.
1: Okay.
12: And they can leak oil.
1: All right.
12: I had a customer with a Toyota say, I was at the dealer, and the same scenario as this, and they said it needed timing cover, it's $4,000. I looked at the car, and I believe Don looked at the car, and what we saw was absolutely minute.
1: Oh, interesting.
12: So my recommendation was don't do anything. If you see something dripping, we'll look again. Is that critical on that car at this point? I don't know.
1: Okay.
12: But she's put a ton of money into it at this point.
1: Yeah.
12: I don't know. Do you now try to recoup and drive it another year? It's a tough call.
1: Boy, I don't know. Just take the seats out and put them in your living room.
12: Yes, if the seats are that good, save them.
1: Yeah, I mean, wow. Okay, so, I mean, what I this is only going by the email, but what, $4,000 for a hose on the air conditioner? What?
12: The hose was $1,700, wasn't it?
1: Oh, $1,700, yes. A leaking hose line.
12: That's a still pretty expensive line.
1: Yeah.
12: Without knowing the details, where they run this thing, maybe it's insane to change.
1: Yeah, maybe. But, I mean, it doesn't hurt to take it somewhere else and have it checked out, right?
12: Yes, and like that timing cover, the next guy might say, hey, look, it's damp. It's not even dripping on the ground. Leave it alone. There's millions of older cars out there oozing a little bit of oil that's not hitting the ground yet,
1: right?
12: You know.
1: All right. One more email, then we'll take a break. Then we'll hit the phones. It's Cars with Gordon Fricke and Don McCabe's here too, boys and girls. Eileen in Tupper Lake writes, "My Silverado has just over 90,000 miles. No mention of changing or flushing the transmission fluid. I inquired with a local mechanic. He told me if I don't tow or plow with it, I shouldn't need to change it. He mentioned something about it coming with a permanent transmission fluid. Your thoughts?" And that's from Eileen in lovely Tupper Lake, New York.
12: Yeah, so that life fluid in transmissions is really not totally true. Those fluids always get contaminated by clutch materials and things in the transmission that wear.
1: Mm-hmm.
12: And that's why the fluid turns dark. It's hanging on to that stuff and circulating it.
1: Right.
12: And the filters in automatics are very basic. They're really not super fine mesh filters.
1: Okay.
12: If you look in the manuals, they'll tell you things like severe duty, heavy duty operation, a lot of towing, idling, seasonal changes. There could be some intervals then to change that fluid. Once the mileage gets too high, there's a little fear that if you do change it or flush it, you could shock the transmission. And then you could uncover a problem that is not necessarily the fault of the flush, but it brings out something that the old fluid kind of held together.
1: Interesting.
12: And I never really thought much of that, but there's more truth to that than meets the eye.
1: Gordon Fricke's our guest today. It's cars, automotive maintenance, repair, and whatnot. So last email, and then we'll take a break. This came in way early today. Forgot all about it. Water pump. What are the symptoms when the water pump breaks down? And that's from Tom in Gardner, Mass.
12: Well, they can leak. Most of them externally. So you get a leak. You get a coolant leak. Your level is low. Your light comes on that you need to add if you have a low-level light. Or you're seeing a puddle under it or it smells.
1: Mm.
12: The shaft bearing can wear, and the pump can get noisy, rattle. As to some manufacturers, Ford being one of them, somebody decided it would be a great idea to put the water pump inside the engine, behind the timing chain, behind the timing cover, in with the oil. So when that pump leaks, it puts coolant into the oil. The oil gets diluted. You have a milkshake in your crankcase.
1: And so it's like a head gasket issue.
12: And if you drive it too long, you just wiped your engine out.
1: Wow.
12: So the dealer says the water pump just cost you $17,000.
1: So when were they doing this? What years and what cars?
12: Ford Edge.
13: Edge, yep.
12: There was a V6 engine that ran in a lot of vehicles that had this encapsulated water pump. Yeah. I don't know if they still do it. Do you know, Don, if they're still doing that?
13: I don't believe I've seen them in the past couple of years.
12: Yeah, it was not a good idea. I towed one in a couple of years ago, 4 or 5 years ago. And that was the whole scenario. And the poor operator, the woman, she said, well, I was low on coolant, so I put a gallon in. Then it went low again. I put another gallon in. When I got the car, when I towed it in, it had like 3 gallons of liquid in the oil. It was all coolant.
1: It
12: wiped the engine out.
1: That's terrible. All right, let's take a quick break here. 800-348-2551. Oh, yeah. A little Marquise for you. We'll be back.

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1: Steve Crawford, Donald Duck, Don, and the rest of the Marquees there last night here on Vox Pop. 800-348-2551, the number. Ray Graff with you. It's Gordon Fricke Day. You got a car problem? Hey, give it a shot. 800-348-2551. Let's begin in Albany, New York. Jack, you're on. Jack has fallen asleep. Jack, hello. Daddy-o. Are you there? You know, you wait 20, 30.
2: Yeah,
1: oh, you're there. Good. Hey, yes, go ahead. I'm glad we didn't have to cut you off. Go ahead.
2: Yeah, thanks. Thanks for taking my call.
1: You bet.
2: I got a 2017 RAV4, 115,000 miles. I love this car. The tire pressure light is on. I added air to all the tires. It didn't go out. I took it to a tire place. They said I have a bad sensor and I got to take it to a dealer. And they said that'll probably cost you $100-$150. I'm just want to double check with you guys.
1: Okay,
3: sure. 17 RAV4, so that's got a mini spare. The older RAV4s had a full spare on the back on the tailgate, and they fooled a lot of people because that full spare had a sensor in it, and nobody ever checked the spare tire. So those cars would come in with the low tire light on. And you'd put air in all the tires, and the light would not go out. And the spare had a sensor in it, but the 17 doesn't.
1: Uh-huh.
3: It's a pretty easy fix in today's world. We do it all the time, and the equipment's not expensive. But there's a device that you can read all of the sensors, and it'll tell you if one has failed and tells you what the battery life is if the others are close to failing. You don't have to take it to a dealer. Tire shops, independent repair shops that do tire work, can handle these, and the replacement sensors are available aftermarket. So it's not a bad fix anymore today.
1: Jack.
2: Okay, so I can take it to the guy I trust.
3: Yeah, if just ask if he does that. You know, some shops don't have tire equipment. They just don't do it. But if he does tire work, I'm sure he probably handles TPMS sensors.
1: All right, Jack, thanks a lot. And again, why do we need those? I hate those.
3: It became mandated in 2009.
1: But it's not an inspection break.
3: No. The tire light can be on. The ABS light can be on. The airbag light can be on for it to pass an inspection.
1: Interesting. It's the cars and truck repair and maintenance today with Gordon Fricke. Don McCabe is here as well from the shop. How you doing, Don? You enjoying the show?
4: Yeah, so far.
1: Yeah?
4: Things are cool.
1: Is Gordon making sense?
4: Yeah, so I haven't had a, you know, correct him on anything yet.
1: Feel free to jump in. I mean,
4: we'll jump in when he's needed.
3: Where's that dump button?
1: Chris is in Johnston, New York. Go ahead, Chris.
5: Hey, guys. Thanks for taking my call. I have a BMW 2016 528 iX drive. The mileage is 101,000, and it has a turbo. And I changed the four iridium spark plugs myself. When I pulled the coil packs out, they were not brown on the end. I have no misfires. Everything's driving fine, but I'm wondering if I should have changed the coil packs along with the spark plugs. Thanks.
3: Not anymore.
5: The turbo. And I changed.
1: We lost him, but go ahead.
3: Yeah. So, BMW had some coil issues, back in the probably 90s. I don't know if it went into the 2000s. And it was highly recommended to replace all at once.
1: Right.
3: And a lot of the engines then were six-cylinder engines. So when you did six plugs and six coils, you had a pretty big bill. In the case of this caller's vehicle, that coil issue I don't think was even a concern. So he did the right thing. Change the plugs when they're due. And if the coils look fine, if the rubber boots are all decent, put a little dielectric grease on all the rubber boots and stuff and put it back together, which he did.
1: You know, he's doing some work for himself. Is that becoming more rare now that vehicles, I mean, I look under the hood of some of these new cars and say, well, what's that do?
3: Very rare.
1: Yeah.
3: Even simple things, what used to be simple things are becoming brutal.
1: Is it more modular now? So you take something goes wrong in one part and you have a module that has a ton of things in it and you just replace the whole thing.
3: Well, yes, you're not fixing that much stuff anymore. And Don and I have talked about this a million times, referring back to Roger's days where you actually fix things. You know, you put brushes in an alternator or brushes in a starter. Yeah. You did repairs where now you just change components. And then sometimes to change those components, you have to remove seven or eight of them to get to the one you want.
1: Right.
3: And that's why the labor gets so out of hand.
1: Now, you can still get things like reconditioned alternators and such.
3: Absolutely.
1: Right?
3: Yep. Yep.
1: But they're just done at a big level?
3: Well, the alternators and starters are still pretty common to have remanufactured. I'm just doing a starter right now on a Lincoln Town Car, of all vehicles. Nice, easy one to do. You don't have to take anything out of the way.
1: I like an old town car myself. 800-348-2551 is the number. It's cars and trucks and such. Let's go to Peru, Massachusetts. Ed, you're on.
6: Hey. Good afternoon.
1: Hi, you're on. Go ahead.
6: Okay. I was wondering if you can extrapolate between, say, cars and lawnmowers and everything. I was told very recently that you shouldn't run ethanol gas in your lawnmower. It ruins the carburetor.
1: Well, I'll tell you what. I've heard that you put the good stuff in, the non-ethanol in the small engines. I don't know why. But.
3: Yeah, Ray curses me every time he has to put 91 octane ethanol free in his small engines.
1: All my cars are premium. It doesn't matter. What's an extra gallon? I don't know.
3: The ethanol issue raised a lot of trouble with small engines. They're constructed now more to handle the ethanol, but early on the carburetors had a lot of components that couldn't deal with the alcohol. Alcohol is a solvent, so it dissolved a ton of stuff and it would ruin things in these cars. Some of these carburetors were plastic. Well, they still are in chainsaws, weed whackers, that yeah. kind of thing. So to get the alcohol out of it, you had to find ethanol-free gas, which was really hard to find years ago. Now it's available in certain stations. Stewart's has it in every one of their company-owned stations. Wait, and you see it in Golf, maybe. But, yeah, to answer the question, it is important on small engines to keep out the alcohol.
1: Ed, you want to follow up very quickly?
6: Yeah, a couple of things. I was told that you should buy, one of the words they put out was heat. It kind of neutralizes the ethanol.
1: Is it like dry gas? Is it such?
3: Yeah, heat is actually isopropyl alcohol. That's just a brand name of quote dry gas.
6: Oh,
3: there are products that will combat the ethanol and the phase separation of the gas when there's too much water in it. But they're not. It's not dry gas or alcohol. It's a different chemical.
1: All right, Ed.
6: Okay, wait. There's more. Oh. I heard that ethanol. It's like a draw on moisture.
3: Loves it.
6: So you want to avoid that in a small engine.
3: Yes. It's kind of like a mixed drink. When you put some vodka in there with some tonic, it just beautifully blends together. But you don't want that in your gas tank.
1: No. Well,
6: another thing.
1: This will be it, all right, Ed?
6: Add one more thing.
1: It's a long show. All right, go ahead.
6: Add one more thing.
1: Yeah.
6: Okay. This one is some bonehead. I hate to use the word bonehead.
1: Oh, well, you did it twice.
6: Wants to put a filter on seniors that are driving because they could have, obviously, accidents. I say you look at the record and then use that. If you have a clean record, why would you want to put obstacles on seniors?
1: Well, I think we could have a generational discussion about that. But as the father of teenage girls, I could say that you might be onto something there, Ed. They could probably use a filter themselves.
3: Yeah. Yeah, I mean, that would be a very controversial subject, but yeah. I understand what you're saying.
1: All right, well, thanks a lot for that. That was a good one. 800-348-2551 is our number. It's Cars Today with Gordon Fricke and the visiting Don McCabe, who apparently will be part of the top secret event that I don't know if we're allowed to mention it, but you did.
3: You did. This was a strategic leak. Let's call it
1: that. Okay, it might be in Saratoga. That's all I'm going to say.
3: Boy.
1: It might be at the end of July. That's all I'm going to say. You'll find out more soon. We were not authorized to discuss it. 800-348-2551 is the number. Up to East Moncton, Vermont we go. Mark, you're on.
7: Yes, I have a 2021 Kia Niro, and I'm changing out the rotors. I got the front ones on. And the back rear rotors have a emergency brake. Is there a way that I can change those out without having to set the computer?
3: So you have a push button parking brake, an electronic parking brake?
7: No, this is it's a manual.
3: Oh, so it's a lever that you pull?
7: Yeah, you just push on it. It's a foot brake, you know.
3: Okay. Yep. Yep.
7: Parking brake.
3: So. If you're pushing a pedal on the floor, it is more than likely energizing little teeny brake shoes underneath the brake rotors. Some cars had the parking brakes incorporated in the calipers with cables. Have you gone back there yet, taken the wheels off? Are you trying to do this job?
7: Yeah, I've got the front ones done. I just AI'd it, and they said you need to press back the cylinders. Only concern how to, with a C-clamp.
3: Yeah, if your front and rear calipers, if you have parking brakes that are separate from the caliper, the front and rear brake jobs are the same. If you have cables going to the caliper, you're going to need a special tool that pushes and winds the piston in at the same time. So,
7: okay.
3: I don't know if you've been back there yet. If you have a cable attached to the caliper, your parking brake cable,
7: yes.
3: You'll need a special tool to push those back. If the caliper is void of any cables, it'll be just like you're doing the fronts.
7: Okay.
1: All right, man.
3: So just ID what you got there first.
7: Exactly.
1: All right, Mark.
7: Great, yeah.
1: Go ahead, buddy.
7: I wanted to say, hey, thank you so much. I have my Chevy S10. I've been putting that Lucas upper cylinder lubricant, and my skipping is all gone in the Chevy S10 pickup.
1: Beautiful. Nice job.
7: 96.
1: Nice job,
7: and
1: buddy.
7: It's running beautiful, and thanks for your information. I got my brain thinking.
3: Good.
1: And thanks for calling in. I appreciate it. 800-348-2551 is the number. Gordon Fricke is here. Don McCabe is here. Shop must be

0: Gordon asked me to fix a leak on a Ford Edge.
1: Oh, yeah.
0: That turned out to be a radiator, which didn't seem like too big a deal.
1: Right.
0: And
2: so we had to take the whole nose off.
0: The whole nose.
2: I say we. You.
0: Yeah. Well,
1: oh, really?
0: And it turned out to be a transverse job. I got to take it apart.
1: Right.
0: Lay all the pieces out, put the radiator in, but then my shift was over.
1: And so then Gordon got to do the easy part?
0: Gordon got to put it back together, but it was...
1: Was it fun? Did you have fun? Is it like doing a jigsaw puzzle?
2: It wasn't too bad. Did I finish the water pump part of it? Because it was a two- or three-stage job.
0: That's correct.
2: Yeah.
0: And then we ended up having a... You had to... because it was wasn't a factory part, we had to redesign one of the connections.
2: We had to make the radiator fit.
0: So my wife drives the exact same vehicle, and I committed to her that I will not replace the radiator.
2: No, get rid of it first.
1: Well, there's some inside baseball. The number here is 800-348-2551. Let's grab a call or two more before we take a break, and then we'll check the email bag a little bit. Joe is in Saugerties. Hello, Joe.
3: Hi, and thanks for taking the call. I enjoy the show very much. I have a 1999 Ford Ranger pickup. It's a beauty. I put her away for the winter. Before I took it out, I put the charger on the battery, went to start it. It starts, and it runs for about 2 seconds, and it dies out. And I kept charging the charger, keeps doing that. I tried to add some special stable fluid material, and nothing's changed.
1: Okay.
2: So what the symptoms are, it cranks fine. We turn the key and it cranks over beautifully.
3: Yes.
2: It starts for a few seconds and then quits?
3: Yes.
2: And is that consistent? Will it keep doing that?
3: Yes.
2: So as soon as you are done cranking, it shuts off immediately?
3: Yes.
2: A 99 Ranger, Don. What do you think of that?
3: That's a beauty.
0: Okay, so we have two power sources go into the ignition system on that vehicle. And what happens is when the vehicle's running, with the key after you're cranking, it runs on resisted voltage. To bypass that resistor, the ignition system circumvents that resistor. So I would think there's something wrong in our resistor circuit on the ignition system.
2: I wouldn't recommend he do this, but if you stayed on the starter, it would probably keep running, wouldn't it?
0: It sounds like
2: it. Yeah, I mean, the starter would be spinning too, so you'd have some noises there, but that would confirm that it can stay running.
0: And for a short period to diagnose it?
2: Yes, you do that.
1: That's terrible for the car, though, right? I remember doing that. You start the car by mistake, it's already running, and it goes...
2: If you start it and stay on it and don't rev it up, it's not really going to be horrendous.
1: Sounds worse than it is?
2: If you brought it up to $4,000, that little gear on that starter would be absolutely going haywire.
1: Yep. Okay. All right. Joe, you want to follow up there, buddy?
3: So does that mean I keep the key engaged, keep the key turned on, and keep pressure on it?
1: I don't know, man.
2: Just as a very brief test. It's not going to really solve anything, but it's going to confirm that the engine is capable of staying running. And at that point, you're going to have to go to a shop regardless.
1: Okay.
2: Yeah.
1: All right.
3: So it could be a filter or something, or it could be the voltage regulator or...
1: So the resistor?
0: There's a resistor in the ignition system.
3: Okay.
1: Thanks, Joe.
3: Gotcha. Thank you very much. Keep doing what you're doing.
1: Appreciate the call. All right, one more before the next break. Martha's in Wilton. Hello, Martha.
4: Hello, can you hear me?
1: Yep, go ahead.
4: Thank you. I have a 24 plug-in Prius that the compressor was shot, and Toyota said that it was fixed, and then they said it wasn't because... And it's malfunctioning. It shot metals throughout the system. It's been in the shop since May 24th. They sent someone from Toyota who said that they can and will fix it. And I just am asking about if you're at all familiar with this, if I can count on the fix as being something that will really hold as opposed to having, like, long-term damage and then a liability once the warranty has expired. And if I should pursue the lemon law.
1: Oh, well,
2: so,
1: you need a lawyer for that.
2: Yeah.
1: Go ahead, Gordon.
2: So the debris in the AC system is bad news. That means that the compressor failed, and then it trashed and sent debris through the system before it quit. So now there are fine particles.

0: particles of compressor material that could have circulated throughout the whole AC system. That's a big job. It can be solved.
1: Flush it somehow?
0: Every single component has to be disconnected, and ones that are not cleanable have to be replaced, and then it has to be flushed with a solvent to get all the debris out.
1: So that's a lot of hours.
0: It's a lot of work.
1: Yeah.
0: I have done it in the past. I won't do it now, but it's an ugly, messy, horrible job.
1: Do you make Don do that now?
0: We just never. Yeah, I just wouldn't even get into it.
1: Okay.
0: But anyway, they will do all of that, and there's certain components that will get replaced, the receiver, dryer, sometimes the condenser and evaporator. You can't get everything out of it, so you're going to get a ton of stuff replaced. And I guess the best you could do at that point is maybe, you know, I don't know when your warranty is going to expire, but if they would give you a little more of a warranty on the air conditioning system, which they may or may not do.
2: Yeah.
0: But, you know, it's in under warranty and it's going to get fixed. As to the Lemon Law, that's a situation where three failed attempts have to occur on a problem.
1: Then
0: the factory gets involved. So, I mean, that's a legal proceeding.
1: Right.
0: You don't want to go there if you don't have to.
1: All right, Martha, we're out of time here. We're overdue for a break. You want to follow up very quickly? Go ahead.
2: I was hoping you could tell me if I should get documentation as to what's been replaced and what's been fixed.
0: Yes. Ask them for paperwork on every component they replaced and everything they did.
1: Okay. Martha, we got to go. We're a couple minutes late on the break. 800-348-2551 if you want to jump in. We'll

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1: Grant Green, Iron City, here on Vox Pop. 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It's Cars and Truck Repair with Gordon Fricke and Don McCabe, our visiting guest star today. Let's do a few emails, and then we'll get back to the phones. Well, do the emails quickly, because we have tons of calls and tons of emails.
2: So I can't ask you to reread any of these? No, all right.
1: I have a 2012 Audi, says Margo. Q5, 3.2 liter engine, about 150K. The check engine light is on. My code reader indicates it's due to carbon buildup. Had the CO2 sensor replaced, and it did not fix the problem, so I'm told it needs a full engine carbon cleanout. You familiar with this repair? If so, can it be performed anywhere beside the dealership? Sounds extensive and expensive. Won't pass inspection because of this. Otherwise, it runs well.
2: Yep. Bad news.
1: Oh, boy.
2: New World GDI engines, which is direct injection, gasoline direct injection. Great performance, great torque, great economy.
1: Right.
2: Couple of rotten side effects. Carbon buildup on the valves, the intake valves and the ports. Carbon buildup on the passages for the secondary air.
1: Yeah.
2: And soot formation. If you look at these cars, any GDI car, the tailpipe looks filthy. And these cars are supposed to be so clean.
1: Yeah.
2: The GDI develops a lot more soot. Real soot.
1: Okay. Soot. So it's spitting out soot.
2: Yes. It goes
1: great.
2: Out the tailpipe, and it also gets in the engine oil. And guess what it does? It prematurely wears your timing chain.
1: Ouch.
2: So anyway, that was a great engine. They had very few problems that's in that car, that 3.2.
1: Right.
2: It's going to be an expensive fix. But if the car's too good to throw away and you can't pass, it won't pass inspection because of these emission lights, get it repaired.
1: Okay.
2: And you can seek out some specialists other than the dealer, because a lot of European repair shops are tuned into these type of jobs, and they have the equipment to clean the carbon, and you can get a good, honest job for way less money.
1: All right, fair enough. Yep. Ilsa in Northampton writes, I think I have the drop on Gordon today. You asked Gordon what the oldest thing he ever drove was. I learned to drive my grandfather's 1924/6, can't recall the exact year, Ford Model A pickup on the farm in Hatfield, Mass. It was a bear to get that clutch as an 11-year-old. My father inherited it, and we sold it just a few years ago to a local family that wanted to convert it to a half-track tank-type vehicle. I hope they kept the original wooden wheels. And that's from Ilsa.
2: That's cool.
1: Yeah, that's very cool.
2: Model T's had snow kits, right, Don?
3: They did. Skis. That was the first snowmobile.
2: Yeah, skis and track kits.
1: You're kidding me. Yep. Skis on the front wheels?
2: We had a Yamaha snowmobile dealer in our area in Easton who had one.
1: Wow.
2: And it was a Model T with giant skis on the front and a track kit on the back.
1: Could you get it with pontoons that go on the lake?
2: No, you could probably do it.
1: All right, James writes in, what is the best method to clean headlights that are dulled from weathering? I assume they're now plastic. I have a 2016 Rogue.
2: Yeah, so there are kits available, do-it-yourselfer kits. They come with different levels of sandpaper and materials that come with them, special rags and compound. Follow the instructions. They're very effective. And they're good. They don't always do it 100%, and sometimes there's a film on the inside that obviously can't get addressed, but
1: okay. They're
2: worth trying.
1: All right, fair enough. All right, let's go back to the phones. 800-348-2551 is our telephone number. Jeff is in Huntington, Mass. Jeff, go ahead.
4: Hi, Ray. Hi, Gordon.
1: Hi.
2: Hello.
4: I
1: Hello.
4: Hello?
1: Hello, you're on.
4: Okay. Thank you, Ray. My wife has a 2018 Wagon Tiguan FE 2.0 DSI.
1: 2018
4: VW. She just brought it in for 8,000 mile checkup. 1,500 miles later, it throws a P11 over range.
1: Yeah, you're a little out of your signal's a little bad, but it's a P11. That's a cylinder, right?
4: Yeah, cylinder four. P11 BO. So anyway, I changed the actuator in that cylinder. I checked the voltage. That's fine. I went up front and I found a magnet kind of sloppy. That I don't know if that has anything to do with it, Gordon. But so, I ended up purchasing a new magnet. I checked the VVT valve on the intake side, but that's as far as I got, and it's got me stumped.
2: Yeah, tell me the code again because it doesn't show on the screen, and I couldn't hear you. It broke up.
4: The
1: oh, terrible timing!
4: Zero.
1: Say it again now, one more time.
4: P11B0 cylinder four camshaft actuator.
2: Yep.
1: Do you get enough of that?
2: I think so.
1: Okay.
2: Yeah. Yeah. What that car has is variable valve timing, and that generation Tiguan not only did it phase the intake cam, but I believe it changed. It had solenoids on the exhaust side of it as well. Too technical. It's
4: yeah.
2: You'd need to take it in somewhere because. You can replace the solenoids. They're external.
1: Okay.
2: Could it be something sticking? How many miles are on it?
4: 80,000.
2: 80,000. Good oil change history?
4: Well, that's it. They just changed the oil, and I was reading up on that, too. They say if you got dirty oil, that'll cause it, too. And she's got 15,000 miles to go for the synthetic oil.
1: 15,000?
2: Yeah, those oil change intervals are very, very exaggerated by the manufacturer. The problem is if you follow the book or the dealer does it and you're doing it at 10,000 miles or more, this is the mileage where these things start to haunt you and the warranty's gone.
1: Oy.
2: You really need to change these oils every 5,000.
1: Okay.
2: And I'm not saying that would have prevented this, but it's possible. But I think you've got to take it in.
1: Okay. Jeff, thanks a lot for the call. Let's go to Cincinnati, Ohio already. Cincinnati, home of the Cincinnati Reds, who beat the Mets 12-0 last night. Corey, you're on.
5: Hey, fellas. First time caller, long-time listener. Happy to be on the show. Thanks for taking my call.
1: You got it.
5: Yep. I got a 99 Chevy Camaro, the Z28, the 5.7 LS1. My mother just gave it to me. So I don't know all the maintenance history and how up to date she was. Long story short, when I'm going about, I don't know, 45 miles an hour and I put the throttle to 30 to 50%, it feels like it's in between gears or the engine is sputtering. And I don't know if that's a transmission thing, if that's an engine thing, if that's a misfire. If you're feeling a V8 of that size that's kind of puttering, when you're putting the throttle down, what would you think the issue could be?
2: So it's a 1999, did you say?
5: Yeah.
2: Yep. Any check engine light?
5: No.
2: So 96 OBD2 came about. So way more data, and there's way more available information to scan.
1: Yeah.
2: Even if the check engine light is not on. So we always start with a scan when it's a problem that's not right out in your face. It could be a number of things. How many miles are on it?
5: 183,000.
2: 183. You could have so many things. Maintenance concerns, if it's been kept up to date. You could have carbon issues. There's too many possibilities without... If you had a check engine light on with, let's say, a misfire, you'd know what cylinder to look at. It wouldn't hurt to look at the condition of the spark plug. Start easy.
1: Yeah.
2: You know, Fuel additives, tech run in the tank, run a few tankfuls through. If you have some deposits that get cleaned up, the problem may go away.
1: You know, I'm no expert, but the first thing I thought of was plugs, because I had a car that was a, it wasn't a Camaro or anything, but it started to do that, and then it would stall in the rain at stoplights, and turned out the plugs were just shot. Put them in, everything was great.
2: Yeah, it gets, sometimes the simple things get overlooked, and you'll take spark plugs out, and so while the manufacturer says they're good to 100,000, well, you pull them out at 90, and some of them are just nothing left to them.
1: Yeah,
2: so, yeah, definitely start out with the basics. Mm-hmm.
1: And the fuel and the fuel system cleaner is a good thing to do.
2: Always.
1: Yeah.
2: Yeah.
1: Okay. Corey, go ahead.
5: And a follow-up question, if you don't mind. Aside from that, it runs great. You know, it's an also, it's a fun car to drive. T-top and everything like that. It has some body damage on the passenger side. So while it's a fun car to drive, on the right-hand side, it's not a fun car to look at. you know, I moved to Cincinnati from New York, so I'm a new car owner. I don't know if you guys have any tips or recommendations as to where to find, like parts for body work or body replacement. With the Camaro, there's a dent on the passenger front side, so it's you know, there's a fiberglass component that I just kind of want to switch that panel. There's some metal component on the rear on the passenger side. So long story, I've never gone to a pick and park place. What would you, is okay. It just looking at Facebook Marketplace or going to a yard? What would you say if I need to get some cosmetic parts, hopefully that match the color and that are relatively cheap?
1: Gotcha.
2: Yeah. Try to connect up with a salvage yard. The problem is the car is not anything current model year. So you're going to have a hard time going to a salvage yard or supplier that deals with newer stuff. Definitely eBay or do some searches on the internet. There's probably some areas that will lead you to components for that car.
1: They should be available. Corey, thanks a lot for the call. All right, let's see. The time for one or two more here. Let's go to Malta and John. John, you're on.
6: Hey, guys. Thanks for taking my call.
1: You bet. Go ahead.
6: So I got a 2022 Ford Explorer. Beautiful car. Loved it. And after about 70,000, 80,000 miles thereabouts last December, I decided it needed brakes and brake shoes. And Shade Tree mechanic since the 70s, not a problem. So I take the tires off, get the wheels, put it all in with disc, everything. Come to find out, all these emergency light or all these check lights come on. Just to save everybody a little lesson learned from somebody else, you can't do it by yourself without having one of those, what do they call the readers, ABD, whatever reader, and it's the Type 2, the new one.
2: Yep.
6: Because you have to put it into, was it brake?
1: Maintenance mode. Hang on, these guys know what you're going to say. Yeah, Don, what was it?
7: Brake maintenance mode.
1: Brake maintenance mode.
6: Yeah, brake maintenance mode. Right. That only takes care of part of it, but, I mean, puts in a brake maintenance mode, which starts its own little series of stuff.
2: Well, that frees
6: but
2: up your...
6: The point
2: your,
6: would be...
2: That frees up your calipers for your parking brakes in the rear. You really... There are backyard ways of changing the rear brakes on those by removing the motors from the caliper. Then the computer doesn't know where the position is, and you got every warning light in the world on, which is looks like what you have.
1: Yeah.
6: Yeah, but the one that started is I was doing the front first, and what I found is it also doesn't like when you press on the caliper, the fluid going back into the reservoir, it picks up on that and puts all those alarms on too.
2: We ran into that with some later model Chevy pickups, and it was kind of a problem that GM discovered after these vehicles were out and running. And you had to reboot the engine, the computer, or that it would turn the check engine light on after doing the brake job. Did you run into that, Don, with any of those Chevy pickups we had?
7: Nope. They never got the light on.
2: You
7: have some issues, you know, when we pushed that fluid back up.
2: Yeah, you pushed, and that's not an incorrect procedure, but the computer noticed it and flagged it, and you couldn't clear it. You had to disconnect the computer. You had to touch the wires, which we talk about every show.
1: Oh, we sure. Oh, I thought we got through with one without doing it.
2: We did not make one show without the reboot.
1: 40 seconds left. Yeah. John, we got to go, but thank you for that. All right, very quickly, email from Sue in Boston Spa. I have a 2020 Lincoln Corsair. I've noticed condensation buildup inside the rear taillight. Anything I can do?
2: Probably replace it, right?
1: The whole thing? Oh, rats.
2: It's going to be an LED lamp. Yep. That year car, it's a sealed lamp.
7: We've struggled with a couple of them trying to use a blow dryer to clean them out. It doesn't vent well. And all you tend to do is make steam inside it.
1: Okay. So. Well, we're about done here. Gordon Fricke, thank you.
2: Thank you.
1: Don McCabe, I don't know. You still up for this live event coming up now after doing this?
2: What live event? What are you talking about?
1: I heard you mention that there's... So next month, we'll have a regular show, and then later in the month, we're doing a live event, which will become a show. How exciting is that? You're not even getting paid. So I don't know how this works out.
2: I got to get more information on this.
1: And you need a better agent, clearly. 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Once again, thanks to Gordon Fricke and Don McCabe for being here today. Thank you for listening. Thanks for the calls. So sorry if we didn't get to yours. So many emails and callers left on the line. We'll do it again next month. Thanks to our engineer, Mike Bowen. Owen O'Leary, A Maiden Voyage, screening the calls. Moderately well done, sir. Thank you. I appreciate it. I'm Ray Graff. Tomorrow we'll discuss the philosophy of artificial intelligence with UAlbany's Alessandra Buccella. Tomorrow at 2:00.

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1: Welcome to The Book Show, a celebration of reading and Donahue. Pulitzer Prize winning novelist Andrew Sean Greer has built a devoted readership with books that balance sharp comedy, emotional honesty, and characters searching for connection in unexpected places. His novels Less and Less is Lost turn midlife anxiety and literary misadventure into something tender, hilarious, and deeply human. Now, Greer heads to the Tuscan countryside in Villa Coco, a new novel filled with eccentric aristocrats, aging romantics, wandering artists, and one very overwhelmed young archivist. The story follows a directionless American who takes a job working for the formidable 92-year-old Baronessa Coco, only to find himself pulled into increasingly chaotic assignments. The novel is Villa Coco. It is a great pleasure to welcome Andrew Sean Greer to this week's book show. How are you?
3: I'm doing great, and what an incredible description. I wish you could be on every interview I have.
1: It's a lovely book. It's so fun, and many ways very similar in feeling to what you have written in the past, and yet many ways it is quite different. How much of that comes, do you think, just from moving a location?
3: I've moved half of my life to Italy years ago. Do you mean that? Like,
1: yeah, meaning that when you take this and you take this place and you bring these very rich characters to it, it seems like everything just comes alive.
3: Well, I took notes in my time in Italy, and like literal notes and diaries. And so I was inspired by them and what I see around me all the time living in Italy, which is such a good place for a writer, not for what you're thinking, that it would inspire you with beauty, but because everything is done so differently that you're sort of in a panic, which is for me a great way to write because then I'm paying attention to everything.
1: So give us a sense of moving there, of going there, and then deciding that this was a place that you wanted to write about and bring very, very wonderful characters, very alive characters to the story.
3: I think like with Less, a lot of it comes from my own feelings and thoughts and deciding to make them a funny story. I had the honor of being invited in 2005 to an artist residency in rural Tuscany. And it was so life-changing for me that I came back every few years just to have that experience and because it was a great place to write. And then in 2016, the director of the place invited me to come and be, I mean, the president, she invited me to come and be the director with her. And so I lived there for 2 years in rural Tuscany and really got to take in the Tuscan accent, the wild boars, the way the food would change with the seasons, or even I learned how to plant the garden by phases of the moon, things that had never occurred to me before.
1: So you start with the arrival and give us a sense of this young man who comes to this area with an idea of taking on what is to be a temporary job and something that you do, and then you leave.
3: Well, he's unlike Arthur Less, who's middle-aged in his 50s. This character is right out of college, and
1: right.
3: He's unformed, but he thinks he's formed the way we do. He's had a sort of too wild adventure in college and decided he's going to be buttoned up the way his parents want him to be. He's going to take life seriously, and he assumes that Europe is a very serious place, which I think a lot of us do when we learn about Renaissance art or 19th century literature. And he arrives at a place that is anything but. When he arrives, he doesn't even know he's at a house at all, because it's just, there's a wall with ivy and a road, and then a door opens in the wall, and he sees inside it a total chaos of baskets and things in the kitchen, which is a sort of foreshadowing of what's to come.
1: They're looking for someone to be at this country house where a collection of books, objects, art, such as a Picasso, to be cataloged before Christmas. Duties include dictation, pruning, shopping, hunting martens. As far as that goes, all those things are included, but it becomes very unclear to him as exactly what he is doing and what he is ultimately, what the job is as a whole. That all comes apparent, but it takes a while to get there.
3: Well, I wanted to make that advertisement be a hint of what was to come, because it starts off very normal. An archivist, which he's trained to do in his school, and, you know, shopping, pruning, and then hunting martens. You start to think, what kind of a job is this? And he, you know, and even the telegram he gets before he comes, they say, like, arrive at this particular train and please bring gin for Peppa and fish oil for the Martin, for the Faina. And so he's come with these strange objects, not knowing what he's supposed to do. And indeed, all of this comes in handy, but not for what he thinks. And in fact, people keep preventing him from doing the job of archiving. They keep locking rooms from him and hiding things from him. And so he begins to think, of course, he's young. He thinks it's something about me, but in fact, it's something else going on in the background that doesn't yet concern him, but he becomes a major part of it.
1: Absolutely. As far as the what I find just such an incredible character is Baronessa Coco, 92 years old, and what an incredible character. And give us a sense of the development of that character and the very rich backstory this character has that this young man comes in contact with.
3: Well, I have my own Baronessa. A lot of writers know this Baronessa, who's now 100, who, of course, inspired the idea of it. But I'm a fiction writer, and she has a private life. I would never interfere with that, and I could never capture her. She's an incredibly rich story. So I gave her a different story. And I thought, what if her past is a little murkier than you expect a Baronessa's to be? What if it's, you know, slightly criminal? Like, wouldn't that be kind of fun? Like, I always wanted to write a diamond heist, and this is not a diamond heist, but there's a bit of a caper to it, which just, I, you know, when I wrote the book, I just kept thinking, what could I do for readers to make them really enjoy a book? And I think the delights of reading, which you know well on this show, are language and emotion and honesty and metaphor, but I think also humor and character, surprises and eccentricity. I just wanted to make a something that would be a delight on every page.
1: The parents think that this is a good time for their son to, quote, take life seriously. And thinking what could be more serious than Europe. That's quickly dispelled, but I'm curious as to your thought of going there originally. Was that a vibe that you had?
3: Absolutely. I've been to Italy once before when I was 12, when I did one of those family trips that's like 2 days in Rome, 1 day in Florence, 1 day in Milan, go to some weird place on the water. You know, it's just a blur. But it was very, it was very serious. You know, it was a serious trip. We were going to see the Colosseum. We were going to see the Leaning Tower of Pisa. But actually, you get to Italy and you're missing the whole thing if you see those things. The thing is the people. The thing is the individuals. And in fact, when I go, like, to reapply for my visa, which I did recently, I brought all of my novels because I'm trying to charm the person at the desk. Everyone is different. So you have to try to hope you get one who likes you and then kind of talk with them for a while and ask about their family and say, well, I'm a writer, which they love. And I think that surprise, and there is, I think, at least among the people I know, a real sense of humor about any minor accidents that happened that day, or not major tragedies, but even sometimes those when time has passed.
1: When you set out to write this, there is such a feeling of just humor and delight and almost a reprieve that comes with this story. And yes, there is the caper that you mentioned, but there is a, and I don't use this negatively, there is a lightness to this that is just lovely. And I assume that's what you were ultimately looking to accomplish.
3: It is. I mean, I don't think that's the pejorative at all, because sometimes people, we work so hard on a comic novel to make it look like it's nothing at all.
1: Right.
3: It's inevitable. And all these things, you know, we just happen to be there and heard the story. And we work hard to make it feel that way and to not show off too much, to bury the mechanisms of the plot and these things. You know, I used to write very serious novels, and a comic novel I find harder for me because of that. And to create the effect of lightness, which is so strange to think you have to work that hard to do it. But I wanted that because I think there's something delightful about something that feels just like a wonder to read.
1: Andrew Sean Greer is our guest on this week's book show. The name of the new book is Villa Coco. As you describe this of a world that readers really don't want to leave, and it's such a lovely place, and it's one that's very comfortable, and it is also because of the great humor, it's something that is a bit of a page turner, because you are excited to find out what happens next. As you just described, this, a lot of work goes into that lightness, if you will. For you, were there challenges? Were there barriers? Were there things that you ultimately had to overcome?
3: Yeah. I wrote this book the way I've written my last couple of books, by just writing the scenes that I could picture at that moment. So it's written completely out of order. And the two last books were also. And then once you've written all those scenes, then I go away and lock myself away and think, okay, where is the novel in this? Writing the scenes is so fun. It's a hoot, because you don't care about anything else. You're just putting down the porcupines and the wild boar and the artichokes. But then when you think, where is the novel, you have to make a really hard choice. And you can make the wrong one, which I always do on the first draft. And then you make the right one on the second draft. It feels like free fall in that part, which any writer will recognize.
1: When you think of this character and ultimately what the jobs are and what is hoped for to be accomplished, that's a moving target, right? And that also adds to the fun, because we're never really quite sure as to what's going on in this world of schemes.
3: That's the fun of a second draft, because you finally know, oh, this is what the book's about. There's this other thing. That's what I need to focus on. And then you can go back through and drop the hints just enough so that, because what you want is for the reader to understand what's happening just before you tell them. You don't want it to happen after. You want them to feel like they understood it, because that's, then they're part of the novel.
1: How did you come, for example, with something that you write about of don't put a hat on the bed? You're in a new place, and there are customs, and one of them, no hat on a bed.
3: That was one of the first things I was told when I went to Italy to this writer's residency, is don't put a hat on a bed no matter what you do. No one had an explanation. They just knew that the cure was, well, it's mentioned in the book. It's a little ridiculous. I don't know if I can say it on a show.
1: Yeah, it's a little ridiculous.
3: It's so absurd. But later it was explained to me by someone. They were like, well, why do you think it is? It's because when someone's dying, the priest comes in to say last rites. He puts his hat on the bed, and then the person dies. And so, of course, it was the hat that killed them.
1: As you've described, there's certainly a lot of your experiences, I assume, made it into the book. And what is it that you, when we talk about that lightness, I'm assuming that you had the wonderful time here of discovery, and something that really changes you to a point of that this place now is a great part of your life.
3: Yes, that is. It's part of it is a love letter to Italy and to Italians, even though, of course, I looked over my diaries and there were frustrations every day, I have to tell you, because often when things don't match up with my expectations and or expectations of a foreign country, of course, I'm the one in the wrong. But it you know, you just think, well, why don't you have an app for that? You know, would be a common thing an American would say. Why can't you use GPS to find this place? What's wrong with people? But you can't. And now I live in a city, Venice, where you cannot use GPS. You have to know where you're going. GPS will not take you to the right place. And you end up having to ask shop owners where a place is, which is a different experience, I think, that a lot of Americans are used to, that I'm used to. And it's humiliating. And humiliation in my life is always broadening.
1: Is it something that because you are in Italy, you are in this place, that you unexpectedly find it to be a home, and as a writer and as a successful writer in this country, that this is a place just removed far enough for you to be able to accomplish things that perhaps you wouldn't be otherwise able to do?
3: I think that's very well said. I think I'm not the first American writer to find a post elsewhere. Either it's often the woods, or it's, but often my friends, if they have another place they go to, it's on the other side of the country. Mine happens to be awfully far away from San Francisco, but it's a place where I am. I get to be a different person. I'm paying attention. I can go into churches and see masterworks of art, or I can just look at the canals and the light shining and reflecting off the underside of the bridges. And there are things I've never seen before, and it makes me a little alive to the experience which I need to be a writer. I've lived in San Francisco almost 30 years, and I'm sort of numb to its charms. I love the city, but I don't notice things the same way. And being in Venice, especially because I'm speaking in a foreign language that I just learned a few years ago, it's transformed.
1: Andrew Sean Greer is our guest. The name of the new book is Villa Coco. Less, which won the Pulitzer Prize, was your fifth novel, and it was very different than your previous novels. And I'm curious as to what you learned and ultimately what inspired you to go into a different direction, and a direction that obviously for your professional life has worked out very positively.
3: Well, I sure didn't think it was going to. I have to say the reason Less became a comic novel was because I figured nobody was reading my books and it didn't matter what I did. So I would just do whatever I wanted. You know, it was supposed to be a serious novel, and I realized that it was just this pathetic book about a middle-aged man and no one would care about it. And I had the great idea while swimming. I sometimes have ideas while I'm swimming in the bay. I'm just going to make fun of him, by which I mean I'm going to make fun of myself. And I think part of it is getting old enough to be able to make fun of myself, to find humor in the things that I do. And so Les is very clearly somewhat a part of me in that person. He's often my age in those books. But this one is a much younger person. It's an older man looking back on his younger self. And I, not because of Les's success, but because Les was so delightful for me to write. I think it's one of the few books I wrote where it's exactly what I wanted it to be. And that pleasure, I was already ready writing the sequel before I won the Pulitzer Prize. I already just thought, like, I'm just going to keep going on what feels hot and exciting for me. And it continued with Villa Coco. And they're harder to write, but there's a lot of fun in it, as people might imagine. And then I have to say, going on tour is really fun because you get to read funny things and then people laugh. And it's nice to get a response.
1: Again, Andrew Sean Greer is our guest on this week's book show, the name of the new novel, Villa Coco. One of the things that I found so interesting about this book is that this is so humorous. It is a funny book. It's a funny story out of something hard, out of real life, out of important things.
3: I think when you're very young, as the protagonist is, but not our narrator, who's an older version, it's hard to make a funny story out of something difficult or problems you're having. You really you feel like the world is against you. And when you're much older, you look at it and you think, no, I was being ridiculous. and so that's why I have an older narrator telling this story, because the humor comes in from the sort of perspective. Now, the protagonist is able, finally, by the end of the book, to make a funny story out of something hard. It's a sort of lesson he learns.
1: You describe this youngster as all gangly, double-jointed limbs, waves of filbert hair, and a raised eyebrow expression of both innocence and arrogance. Again, 21 years old, but you never, we don't find out the name until the very end.
3: Well, I was thinking of what are some of the old-fashioned delights in novels, you know, ones that begin with, like, Madam M, you know, underline, journey to the city of X, underline, and you think, ooh, it must be sort of true. They're leaving out, and that's a very 19th century French way of writing a novel. But I always thought it was delightful because it's this sort of game they're playing with you. So I thought, I'll withhold his name, just like in Rebecca, where she's only known as the second Mrs. De Winter. Those sort of things are, I think they're delightful, and I try to use those techniques in books.
1: Does it ever get you in a bind, or no?
3: The techniques?
1: Yes.
3: I can't think of it. I mean, sometimes if I try to pick something too tricky and old-fashioned, it captures me in too old-fashioned a tone, and then I'm just, you know, mimicking something from the past. But I like to take some things from the past. I think filmmakers do this too, you know, and theater people definitely do. You take something old that you saw that was magic to you, and you want to make it magic again.
1: One of the things that is interesting is we talk about this young man, and this is set in the 1990s, as we mentioned, and really in the shadow of the AIDS epidemic, and This is a character who has really decided to come to this job and play it to be as hardworking as possible, to not be the wild child that he was, and say, okay, you know, enough with going out with guys, enough with all of the running around. I'm just going to focus on the job at hand, and that lasts for a little while.
3: Not very long. But you were talking about writing about something very hard. The AIDS pandemic was something that was really hard for me that I lived through. And one of the things that happened was that some young men decided they were going to just throw themselves into their work, or for me, into my writing, and not
4: participate in this very scary world of sex and romance. And so I thought I would give him that basically as a setup for what then happens, which he's thrown into the chaos of every possible thing, but not the thing he's most afraid of.
5: Tell us about the relationship then that you wanted to tell with Giacomo and the this is the cousin of the Baronessa, and what that allowed you to do with these two characters.
4: Well, I didn't know what I wanted to do at first. I wanted some kind of romance because I think that's nice in a story. Shakespeare used to do that. And then I realized that this Giacomo, that's his name, that he could offer, he's a married man, but he has a very peculiar marriage, an arrangement in a way, and he's able to offer the protagonist something that would be someone's wildest dream. And I wanted to see if our protagonist would take it or not.
5: Well, let's just say I don't want to give anything away, I guess, but yeah. but things pursue.
4: Yes. Well, because Giacomo is also very buttoned up, and they both have kind of renounced sex and love because out of fear. In our protagonist's sense, it's fear of death and AIDS, and in Giacomo's sense, it's fear of God's wrath. So they're both in the same situation. So, of course, they find themselves thrown in bed together, their worst fear in a way. But there's a kind of romance to that. They're both scared of this thing, and they're able to enjoy it. But there is some lesson that I wanted the protagonist to learn about making your own life, like not necessarily even choosing what someone offers, but making up a third thing, not yes or no, but actually third possibility. And that's something that's very hard to learn in life.
5: Andy, I wanted to say this to you because I feel it's been a very long time and I wish it had not been this long, but I have not read this much about Kojak in a long time. It lovely to have these two characters, the protagonist and the Baronessa, very interested in Kojak.
4: Well, it was I thought it would be fun. She seems like such a hoity-toity character, but in fact, she likes either high things or low things. She just doesn't like the mess in the middle. So she's watching TV show, detective show, and she's watching it upstairs in bed, and he's watching it downstairs to try to learn Italian, because it's in Italian. And she's calling him every commercial break and saying, "Who do you think did it?" And it's part of their sort of one of their first connections together, where he sees she's a real person and she sees he's a real person.
5: The other thing, too, is there's the mystery, and we've alluded to this earlier in the conversation, but there's the mystery itself of the Baronessa and even the protagonist is saying, you know, there's something there that she's not letting on about. And he's told by another character in the book, you know, let the woman have some mysteries.
4: Yeah, there's another character, an older man, not 92, who is sort of a more patient guide for the protagonist through Italy and through the world. And he's known the Baronessa for a very long time, and he has his own secrets and his own romances in his past, which we learn about later. But he's able to sort of calm our protagonist down when he's frustrated by her and thinks he's not knowing. And it's like, isn't the fun of it to have a little to wonder all the time? And other people, they're unknowable. So let them stay unknowable.
5: The new novel is Villa Coco. It is published by Doubleday. It is just out by Andrew Sean Greer, Pulitzer Prize winning author of Less. Andrew, thank you so much for being with us. It's always a pleasure to have you on the program, and I thank you so much for taking the time out.
4: Thank you so much, Joe.
5: Again, Andrew Sean Greer is the author of the new novel, Villa Coco, published by Doubleday. Thanks to our producer, Madeline Reynolds. 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

Coming up on WAMC's Northeast Report, the death of a beloved cat is at the heart of discussion over speed enforcement in a growing Greene County community. More from WAMC's Sam Dingman. Western Massachusetts farmers are bracing for a dry summer. More from our Berkshire Bureau Chief Josh Landes. And could Massachusetts allow rent control? Pioneer Valley Bureau Chief James Polyalikopoulos has the story. 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

0: This is a WAMC News Update. I'm Mariam Ahmed. A barn fire this morning killed more than a dozen racehorses in Saratoga Springs. WAMC's Aaron Shelley-Levine reports.
1: The fire burned stables used by trainers at the Saratoga Casino Hotel's harness track. Trainers Robin Mangiardi and Tim Benson lost a combined 17 horses early Tuesday. Officials say four horses were rescued without sustaining injuries, and another horse escaped the blaze and was found earlier this morning relatively unharmed. Attorney for the Saratoga Harness Horsepersons Association, Sarah Berger, says an investigation into the fire is ongoing.
2: You may not think it can happen to you, and it happened. And we need to understand why it happened, and we need to do everything in our power to ensure that this doesn't happen again.
1: Berger also represents Saratoga Springs on the Saratoga County Board of Supervisors. No human injuries linked to the fire have been reported. Live harness racing at the track was canceled for the day. For WAMC, I'm Aaron Shelley-Levine.
0: Troy police have identified the victim in a brawl and fatal stabbing downtown over the weekend. 37-year-old Sammy Viel was killed in the Saturday incident at the corner of 5th Avenue and Fulton Street. Suspects Noah Anderson, a 20-year-old Vermont resident, Renaud Birch, a 35-year-old from Watervliet, and Savion Camano, a 19-year-old from New Jersey, have all been charged with gang assault. Anderson also faces a charge of second-degree murder. The investigation remains ongoing. A University of Vermont Larner College of Medicine researcher has received a grant to advance a study that could create the first treatment for a tick-borne disease. WAMC's North Country Bureau Chief Pat Bradley reports.
3: Dr. Peter Heisen has received the Bay Area Lyme Foundation's $150,000 Emerging Leader Award to accelerate his research into babesiosis, a blood infection transferred to humans by ticks. Parasites called babesia destroy red blood cells and can lead to flu or malaria-like complications, including fever, abdominal pain, vomiting, and anemia. Heisen's research could lead to the first drug created specifically to treat babesiosis. The college says about 60% of black-legged ticks in Vermont carry a tick-borne disease. I'm Pepper Atley, WAMC News.
0: On Wall Street at last check, the Dow Jones is up 358 points to 52,029. The S&P 500 is down 32 points to 7,521. And the NASDAQ is down 215 points to 26,468. For WAMC News, I'm Mariam Ahmed.
4: This is WAMC's Northeast Report. I'm Lucas Willard. With drought conditions worsening across Massachusetts, Berkshire County farmers are bracing for a hot, dry season. WAMC's Berkshire Bureau Chief Josh Landis reports.
5: This spring, every region of Massachusetts is experiencing some form of drought. Going from west to east, the dry conditions intensify from mild to significant to critical. The Executive Office of Energy and Environmental Affairs has issued calls for water conservation as the situation continues to deteriorate after two consecutive years of below-average rainfall and a drop in stream flow and groundwater. The current drought period follows the extreme rain and flooding of 2023.
6: We have faced disaster after disaster. It feels like we had a late frost this spring. Now this drought is very early, in my opinion.
5: Alyssa Van Dermy is a vegetable farmer at Field of Love Farm in Sheffield.
6: The fall is often when we hear more about drought conditions, so to have this in June is quite scary because we have the full season ahead of us.
5: The increasingly erratic weather underscores what Van Dermy describes as an extra challenge to an already difficult, stressful, and laborious career path.
6: We just had a microburst come through north of here, knocked down some 100-year-old maple trees on a farmer's property. They're now scrambling to clean up their property and their

0: that you put your seeds in the ground. And when you put a seed in dry soil, it doesn't even germinate. So some of the timing on our crops is off by weeks at this point.
1: Paul Tuzinski is the owner of Taft Farms in Great Barrington.
0: Things like sweet corn, things like trees, things that you're putting a seed in the ground, if there's not moisture in the ground, that seed will sit ungerminated until it receives moisture. We have batches of sweet corn that were planted in April that are up 10 inches tall, 12 inches tall right now. We have batches of sweet corn that we planted in May that haven't even sprouted. So what's going to wind up happening is we're going to wind up with early corn in, you know, mid-July that's going to be delicious, and there's probably going to be some gaps of as much as weeks where there's no corn at all.
1: The impact comes on multiple fronts.
0: It's going to hurt because you count on that crop to come in when you have customers, which is the middle of the summer. And if that crop is delayed until fall, you just simply don't have the resources to sell it.
1: Van Dermy agrees.
2: Economically, if you have a crop failure or if your crop just doesn't produce enough tomatoes or peppers or things, you're facing lost revenue, additional costs from trucking in water or drilling a deeper well, letting fields go fallow, all of those things. Livestock farmers may also have to bring in water sources for their animals if the creek that they usually water from is dried up.
1: Tuzinski says the jumbled seasonal weather trends also has an environmental hit.
0: The insects are all alive. So if the plant comes up and it's weakened because of less water or because of not being healthy from the heat, the insects can cause irreparable damage. And trying to grow organically or without pesticides really makes it more difficult to control those insects when your plant isn't healthy to begin with.
1: The drought isn't the only thing on the minds of farmers.
3: Our farmland is in a crisis. We are in competition with developers, and I've seen this firsthand.
1: Susie Norris runs Egremont Hill Farm, a nonprofit orchard that includes century-old trees producing rare and unusual apples.
3: I have about 15 acres here on a lake in Egremont, and on one side I have a glamp ground that's exploding. You know, they're really doing a lot of paving and they're trying to be environmentally friendly, but you know, what does that mean when you're pulling through a lot of guests? We love them, but hey, that's a question mark. On the other side, I had a new property owner come in and decide to burn 4 acres right on my property line because they wanted a view.
1: Economic Development and Tourism Body One Berkshire says the region's food and agricultural sector, including farms, grocery stores, food processors, and farm-to-table restaurants, employs almost 9,000 people and generates $22 million for the county every year. In the battle over Berkshire land between developers, second homeowners, and farmers, a season of drought could tip the scales.
3: What I'm seeing is wealthy people coming in and buying big chunks. And that often is farmland that's been in place for generations, yet who can keep up with these conditions? And for a long-term small farmer, they can easily get wiped out by a failing crop due to drought.
1: Tuzinski says the biggest challenge farmers are facing is rising prices that affect every part of the food chain.
0: Our fertilizer is 3 times as expensive as it was last year. Trucking on stuff is twice as expensive to 3 times as expensive. Buying things in from Canada or Mexico or other places where you might get produce, everything is more expensive without any real relief in sight. And that affects everybody, whether you shop at a farm or whether you shop at a grocery store.
1: In the hills of Beckett, Ray Ellsworth of Mountain Pasture Farm says he's ready for whatever Mother Nature throws at him. He irrigates his organic blueberry bushes with a well-based system.
4: And I use a drip system so that conserves water. You know, it only puts down about a gallon an hour per bush, and it's focused right on the bush. That's where the spigot is.
1: When Ellsworth retired from a career in accounting 20 years ago, he never wanted to sit behind a desk again. In addition to the solace of tending to the bushes, Ellsworth's berries support the Beckett community when he donates them to local church pancake breakfasts and pie sales.
4: So they've been doing some good. Plus, they feed the bears and the birds. And you know, I have scarlet tanagers come into the field and cardinals. And this year we had Baltimore Orioles and the apple trees. And, you know, it's really nice. It's kind of idyllic. It's a beautiful, beautiful place to be during the day.
1: Reporting from the WAMC News Berkshire Bureau at the Beacon Cinema, I'm Josh Landis.
5: This is WAMC's

0: Northeast Report. Following a long fight in Massachusetts to get rent control on the ballot this year, compromise is now being floated. The governor, who is against a ballot measure, supports the compromise, but a legislative solution would be needed, and a Springfield lawmaker says a bill he's helped shepherd through the state house could be it. Joining us now to explain is WAMC's Pioneer Valley Bureau Chief, James Polyalagopoulos. Hi, James.
1: Lucas, hello.
0: So, James, in Massachusetts, rent control currently really isn't a thing, right?
1: It's true. About 32 years ago, just enough voters in the Commonwealth effectively banned it via referendum, about 51-49%. At the time, there were only a handful of cities like Boston that had at least some kind of rent control in place. Groups like the Pioneer Institute say detractors were able to point to various issues and scandals tied to how some cities implemented it. Decades later, though, with the state in the middle of a housing crisis and rents becoming some of the highest in the country, a real effort to revive rent control via ballot question has been underway. However, it faces some opposition from not just landlords in the real estate industry in general, but some state leaders as well.
0: And that includes Governor Maura Healey. So what is the Democrats' reasoning? What are we hearing right now?
1: So Governor Healey has been making housing production a pillar of her administration. There's a drive to get as many as 222,000 units online by 2035. Getting a massive bond bill and housing policy changes across the finish line have been part of the plan. But she's been arguing that many investors and developers who are key to getting a lot of that housing built are not crazy about an annual rent increase cap of 5% or the rate of inflation, with few exceptions. There are other factors here, but the Boston Globe reported Healey is open to compromise, and talk of compromise between ballot question backers and the real estate industry has been bubbling up for the last 2 weeks at least.
0: Yeah, so let's talk about that compromise. What are some of the details?
1: So according to the State House News Service, Homes for All Massachusetts, the group behind the ballot question, has said it is open to compromise in supporting legislation that could still bring back rent control to some degree, leaving it in the hands of municipalities while packing some caveats. The annual cap, for example, would be either 10% or the increase in CPI plus 5%.
0: So how does the city of Holmes, Springfield, Massachusetts, play into all of this?
1: So while a number of officials in communities across Massachusetts have pledged support to some kind of rent control initiative, on Monday night, the Springfield City Council formally endorsed the bills being shepherded by State Senator Adam Gomez, who represents parts of Springfield and Chicopee. It's that legislation that was named by Homes for All Massachusetts earlier this month, which hopes to see the legislation updated and passed by the State House. Gomez made his case Monday night.
2: We cannot revitalize neighborhoods by removing residents who never gave up on them. We cannot celebrate development while ignoring displacement. Growth should not require displacement. Investment should not require exclusion. Development should not require abandonment. The measure of the city is not how much wealth it creates. The truth is measured of a city whether the people who create that wealth can afford to remain and benefit from it.
1: Speaking in support of rent control, Springfield No One Leaves and other groups were on hand for the presentation. Katie Talbot of SNOL made the case for Springfield being the scene of egregious rent increases, as well as limited liability companies seemingly driving up rent.
3: The city of Springfield is no longer the city of homes. It is the city of corporations. Nearly 90% of rental units are owned by corporations. Evictions are on the rise, and 40% of those are because of non-payment when rent has increased by 37%. The majority of them, 90% of those evictions come from corporations. This resolution is a way for this city council to stand up against corporate greed and name that the residents of Springfield deserve to be part of the fabric of Springfield. Thank you.
0: And so, James, what happens next?
1: Right now, it's up to the legislature. Healey reportedly hasn't named a specific bill, and Gomez's Senate bill, S-1447, does not appear to have a hearing date lined up just yet, according to the state website.
0: And that's WAMC's Pioneer Valley Bureau Chief James Polyalagopoulos reporting. James, thanks very much.
1: Lucas, thank you.
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4: Hello and good afternoon on a very pleasant June day across eastern New York and western New England. High pressure is in control across the Northeast, and we're catching a break from the summer-like weather. Remember how hot and humid it was late last week? It was still quite warm over the weekend. Well, that round of rain that came through Sunday into Sunday night, by the way, that was some needed rain, that pushed the heat and humidity away, and things are quite pleasant across our area now. It was comfortable yesterday. It's comfortable again today with temperatures that have reached peaks mainly in the 70s this afternoon. The dew points are quite low, running largely in the 40s, and that means the air is very dry, especially given the time of year. The breeze that was fairly busy yesterday is not that active today, and things are looking great as we work through the next several hours. Of course, as we move into this time of year, there are plenty of things going on outside, and there are no weather concerns on this Tuesday afternoon into Tuesday evening. As we work into tonight, we'll have high pressure remaining in control of the weather. So look for mainly clear to partly cloudy skies. Some areas of fog will be possible, especially in our valley locations and near bodies of water. And our overnight lows will be mainly in the low to mid 50s, though some 40s are possible across the higher elevations. So it'll be another comfortably cool night. A nice night to have the windows open, or maybe open just a little bit, as it might be a bit chilly for some, especially when you step out of bed first thing in the morning. And we're looking ahead to another pretty nice day tomorrow. Look for a blend of sunshine and clouds. We'll see the breeze kick up a bit out of the south. It might be a little bit more humid, but it's not going to be a tropical level of humidity. And there's the chance for a late day shower or thunderstorm, though the chances are not especially high. So I think it's mainly rain-free tomorrow. Highs will be in the 70s to around 80 degrees. And then Wednesday night into Thursday, we'll see an area of low pressure track through the Northeast that will ramp up the rain chances. Again, we do need the rain, so in terms of that, that's a good thing. Of course, if you do have things to do outdoors on Thursday, that could be problematic. And then it's back to dry weather during the day on Friday. And now here's my latest regional forecast. First, for the North Country, the Adirondacks, all of Vermont, the Southern Champlain Valley, including Plattsburgh and Burlington, and the Lake George Saratoga region, including Glens Falls. For tonight, mostly clear with areas of fog, lows in the upper 40s to mid 50s. Tomorrow, partly sunny and breezy with a chance for a late day shower or storm with highs in the 70s to around 80. For the northern Catskills, Mohawk Valley and southern Adirondacks, including Utica, Gloversville, and Oneonta. Tonight, mainly clear with some fog, lows in the upper 40s to mid 50s. Tomorrow, partly sunny and breezy with a chance for a late shower or storm, highs in the 70s to around 80. For the southeastern Catskills, mid and lower Hudson Valley, and interior southern New England, including Middletown, Poughkeepsie, Westchester, Hartford, and Springfield. Tonight, mainly clear with some fog, lows in the low to mid 50s. Tomorrow, partly sunny and breezy with a chance for a late day shower, with highs in the 70s to around 80. For the Capital District, including Albany, Schenectady, and Troy, and the Berkshires, tonight, mainly clear with some fog, lows in the low to mid 50s. Tomorrow, partly sunny and breezy with the chance for a late day shower, highs in the 70s to around 80. Region-wide on Thursday, showers and storms likely, humid, highs in the 70s and low 80s. And on Friday, a mix of sun and clouds and breezy with highs in the 70s. For WAMC, I'm meteorologist Garrett Argyanis.
0: 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An unusually large crowd attended last night's village board meeting in Coxsackie. As WAMC's Sam Dingman reports, many were upset about the recent death of a beloved community member.
5: Finley was just the best. He's a great little guy.
6: He was very spunky. He was very much still. He was about 2 years old. Had a lot of energy.
5: He was very special. He was very special. Yeah, so.
7: Finley was, to be clear, a cat. A small orange one. Those are the voices of his owners, John Border and Trish Smith. They are, in John's words, sort of famous in Coxsackie.
5: Because we have a number of cats.
8: How many?
5: Right now we have six of our own, and we're kind of fostering two from a gentleman who's kind of get back on his feet.
7: Finley, however, was John's favorite. He was an outdoor cat.
5: And he typically would stay at our house, occasionally cross the road, go across the street to the park. And he was one of those smart cats. He'd stop, look both ways, that kind of stuff.
7: But a few weeks ago, on a Friday night, John and Trish were packing for a trip, and they realized they hadn't seen Finley for a while. John asked Trish to check the community Facebook page to see if anyone had posted about finding a lost cat.
5: She opened it up. First thing we saw was our cat in a garbage bag that someone had picked him up with. A witness had said it was a car. I didn't get clarification, car or truck, coming down the street at excessive speed, hit him, kept on going.
7: John is the first to admit that they were taking a risk by letting Finley roam free. But the fact that Coxsackie was, for a long time, the kind of place where Finley could cross the street by himself made John put up a post of his own on Facebook. He suggested Coxsackie should start a neighborhood watch to crack down on speeding.
5: Because next time it's going to be somebody's child or somebody's grandmother or a tourist.
7: John's post got a bunch of comments.
5: I was called a liberal, I was called a conservative, I was calling a murderer, I was called a fascist.
7: To be clear, there was nothing explicitly political about John's post. He wrote, quote, "Let's see if we can put something together and continue to keep our town safe, hazard-free, and welcome for everyone." A few days later, one of John and Trish's neighbors made another post in the group, in all caps, encouraging concerned citizens to attend the next meeting of the village board. And as last night's public comment section of the meeting got underway, it was clear. Many people in Coxsackie are worried about speeding.
9: Cars coming in from the north are flying. When they come around the corner off of Mansion Street, the second they get in front of someone's house, they floor it. That's bad enough. You stand out there and you say, "Hey, slow down." And they look at you like you are, you know, from another planet.
10: I mean, I see it all the time. They go through the stop signs. They just go crazy. I mean, I'm afraid to walk my dog. They come right by and almost brush you with their mirrors. I had one person one night come by me, and I was so mad and lucky I just had picked up my dog's mess, and I threw it, and I hit him right in the windshield. And they never even stopped, turned around, nothing.
11: These trucks are loud. I mean, sometimes it's happening like 11 o'clock at night, and it's ridiculous. And I did speak to them. I wrote them a note, and I told them, you know, I have a husband that's a veteran. It's very upsetting listening to that.
7: But even if most people agree that speeding is a problem, the debate seems to have exposed a deeper question. What kind of village does Coxsackie want to be? One resident asked about the legality of taking pictures of people. Mayor Mark Evans suggested that if people see someone driving recklessly, they should take a picture and send it to his office.
12: We'll spread the word to the state police and the sheriffs, and they'll be looking for you. You don't want that. We don't want to live in a police state. But on the same token, if you're continuing to violate the law and be disrespectful to the people in the village, then maybe you deserve that.
7: Another guy suggested installing a series of fake cameras to make people feel like they're always being watched. One woman offered to let the cops park behind her hedges, where drivers wouldn't see them, to help them catch speeding cars. After over an hour of comments, Village Board member Caitlin Irwin spoke up. She said she's been on the board for over 6 years, And she's watched as people express support for increased tourism and economic development in Coxsackie. In particular, the boutique James Newberry Hotel and Event Center on the waterfront, not far from the park where Finley once roamed. Caitlin said she agreed with everybody that the village needs to be a safe place. But she added,
11: and I say this as a native, we are so resistant to changes.
7: After the meeting, John showed me the spot outside his house where Finley got hit.
5: So we're standing right at the bottom of Mansion Street in Coxsackie. My house is basically...
7: As we spoke, a big pickup truck with jacked up tires came rumbling out of a nearby parking lot, turned onto Mansion Street, and raced up the hill.
5: It's almost like, there's one of the trucks they talked about going through with their turbo diesel. Right there.
7: I asked John if he and Trish still let their other cats roam free. He said, yes, two of them still do, but only when they're out for a walk with John and Trish.
5: It's a little more limited.
11: Very limited, but yeah.
7: John and Trish are in the process of building a catio, that's a screened-in patio, for cats. He still wants the cats to feel like they're outside, but he knows that something has to change. Reporting from the village of Coxsackie for WAMC's Hudson Catskill Bureau, I'm Sam Dingman.
0: 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Taking another quick look at the weather forecast, mostly clear this evening, becoming partly cloudy overnight with lows in the mid-50s. Tomorrow, mostly sunny skies with a chance of showers and thunderstorms in the afternoon. High temperatures in the upper 70s. WAMC's Northeast Report was produced by Andrew Waite. Thanks to engineer on the board, Mike Bowen, and thank you to everybody on the WAMC News team. I'm Lucas Willard. 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
1: Fledgling technological companies who are watching this happen might start to sour on the United States.
2: The Trump administration has suspended Anthropic's newest AI models over national security concerns.
3: For Tuesday, June 16th, this is All Things Considered from NPR News.
2: I'm Elsa Chang.
3: And I'm Adrian Florido. This hour, new research for adults living with prediabetes.
2: Lifestyle interventions that can help reduce the risk of other health problems.
4: A modest amount of exercise and dietary changes done consistently can lead to these kinds of benefits.
3: Also, in some high school mountain bike competitions, varsity girls race shorter distances than boys do.
2: But one 16-year-old athlete in Utah is trying to change that.
5: Really, they're kind of going against what they say because they're showing that we can't do the same as boys.
3: Those stories after the news.
6: Live from NPR News in Washington, I'm Libby Casey. President Trump is continuing to discuss the Iran preliminary agreement and other pressing issues with G7 leaders in eastern France. NPR's Franco Ordonez reports Trump had some strong words for the Israeli prime minister.
7: President Trump says the next phase of negotiations should be easier than the first round that led to the signing of the Memorandum of Understanding. But Trump also said the Israeli Prime Minister, Benjamin Netanyahu, needs to dial down the aggression in Lebanon.
8: I've had a great relationship with Bibi, but now Bibi has to be more responsible with respect to Lebanon.
7: Tension has been high between Trump and Netanyahu over Israel's aggression toward the Iran-backed militant group. Trump has complained that the strikes are hurting the efforts to strike a peace deal with Iran. Trump said if Israel can't do the job, then Syria should take over the fight against Hezbollah. Franco Ordonez, NPR News, Evian, France.
6: Vice President J.D. Vance went on ABC talk show The View today to promote his new book. The show's six hosts peppered him with tough questions about the administration's policies, as well as about how his faith squares with those policies. Vance was interviewed for most of the hour-long show. NPR's Danielle Kurtzleben has more.
9: Host Ana Navarro asked Vance about Trump's recent comment that he, quote, loves the inflation.
10: What he said, Anna, what he said is that he loves the fact that the inflation is going to come down when this war is over. That's what he said.
11: That's not what he said.
9: The hosts were broadly critical of the administration and also asked Vance about the Epstein files and the Trump administration's deportation tactics. Vance's new book is called Communion, Finding My Way Back to Faith, and is about his conversion as an adult to Catholicism. While many politicians write books as preludes to presidential runs, Vance has not yet declared his 2028 intentions. Danielle Kurtzleben, NPR News.
6: The slump in the housing market continues. NPR's Scott Horsley reports on the latest home construction numbers from the Commerce Department.
12: Home builders broke ground on almost 16% fewer homes in May than they did the month before. Most of that slowdown was in apartment construction. The drop in single-family starts was less than 2%. Building permits, which are seen as a guide to future construction, were down less than 1%. A survey by the National Association of Home Builders shows builders' confidence remains weak. Rising mortgage rates are not helping with the housing slump. Scott Horsley, NPR News, Washington.
6: The Trump administration is moving two of the major responsibilities out of the Education Department as part of its plan to dismantle it. The work of safeguarding civil rights will go to the Department of Justice, and the office that supervises programs for students with disabilities will go to the Department of Health and Human Services. Disability rights advocates had fought that move, warning that it could mean less federal oversight of states and fewer students receiving services. This is NPR News in Washington.
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14: Unprecedented ice melt in Greenland. I'm Randy Simon, and this is Earthwise, a look at our changing environment. Greenland is one of the fastest melting iced over regions on Earth. In fact, scientists say the large-scale melting of Greenland's massive ice sheet is irreversible, and it's happening now at an accelerating rate. A new study led by researchers from the University of Barcelona in Spain has found that climate change has dramatically altered extreme episodes of melting across Greenland. Climate change has made the melting more frequent, more extensive, and more intense. The study, which was recently published in the journal Nature Communications, found that since 1990, the area affected by extreme melting has expanded by more than 1 million square miles every decade. At the same time, the amount of meltwater produced during these events has increased sixfold. Researchers analyzed more than 70 years of climate and ice data and found that 7 of Greenland's 10 most severe melting episodes have occurred since 2000. Record-breaking events in 2012, 2019, and 2021 were unlike anything previously observed. The study shows that warmer atmospheric conditions are now supercharging melting events. Even when weather patterns are similar to those in the past, today's higher temperatures are producing far more meltwater. Northern Greenland has emerged as a major hotspot, and under high greenhouse gas emission scenarios, researchers project that extreme meltwater production could triple by the end of this century. According to NASA, the Greenland ice sheet holds enough frozen water to raise global sea levels by 24 feet. Scientists say understanding what is driving these extreme melting events is crucial for anticipating future risks and guiding scientific evidence-based policy decisions. Earthwise is a production of WAMC. 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
1: People who go to prison lose rights, though they do keep the right to file a grievance. 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
0: It's All Things Considered from NPR News. I'm Elsa Chang.
4: And I'm Adrian Florido. Iraq is playing today in the World Cup, its first World Cup match in 40 years.
5: If they win one game, which I'm sure they will, Iraqi's fan will go crazy.
0: That story after this summary of the day's news.
6: Live from NPR News in Culver City, California, I'm Dwayne Brown. President Trump and Ukrainian President Zelensky spoke on the sidelines of the G7 summit today in Paris. NPR's Joanna Kakissis reports the Ukrainian leader says the U.S. remains a key player in ending Russia's war.
7: G7 leaders did agree to put economic pressure on Russia so the Kremlin moves forward on a peace deal. Zelensky told reporters in a voice message that G7 leaders do not understand Russian President Vladimir Putin's continued aggression. Putin does not want to end the war, Zelensky says, but he must be forced to, primarily through sanctions. Zelensky has said Ukraine has been enacting its own sanctions on Russia by targeting the Kremlin's war machine. For months, the Ukrainian military has used its own long-range strike drones to hit oil depots and refineries. Oil is a pillar of the Russian economy. Joanna Kakissis, NPR News.
6: Well, fans at many World Cup games are facing dangerously hot, humid weather. Public health officials urging folks to stay hydrated and take other precautions, as we hear from NPR's Rebecca Hersher.
8: More than a third of World Cup matches are at risk for dangerously hot, humid conditions, according to an analysis by NPR. High humidity and temperatures over 90 degrees in Houston sent multiple World Cup fans to the hospital, and the National Weather Service issued an extreme heat warning for Miami on the day that city hosted its first match. People attending matches in the U.S. and Canada can bring a factory-sealed water bottle into the stadium to help stay hydrated. Public health experts also recommend staying in the shade as much as possible, including when waiting in line. Umbrellas, hats, and loose-fitting clothing can also help protect against heat exhaustion. Rebecca Hersher, NPR News.
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3: This is a WAMC regional news update. I'm Lucas Willard. Millions in the Big Apple and visitors are preparing for Thursday's ticker tape parade to celebrate the champion New York Knicks. Governor Kathy Hochul says it could be the largest parade in New York City history.
9: And the enthusiasm and the excitement is just so contagious. Everybody's so happy. And I just wish we could keep the magic going even longer. We'll have to figure out how.
3: Four people were stabbed, one person was shot, and dozens were arrested Saturday night after tens of thousands celebrated the Knicks' victory over the San Antonio Spurs. Hochul says she's confident Thursday's parade will be a secure event.
9: We'll be watching like hawks for any incidences and tampering them down as quickly as possible so everybody comes away having an incredibly positive, wonderful experience.
3: A former Saugerties police officer has pleaded guilty to sexually abusing a teen girl. Sidney Mills, who entered his plea in Ulster County Court on Monday, admitted to abusing the girl, who was under the age of 15, over 7 months in 2022. Mills pleaded guilty to a single felony count of criminal sexual act in the second degree a week before a scheduled trial. Ulster County District Attorney Emmanuel Nagy praised the victim, who reported the crimes to the chief of the Saugerties Police Department, adding, "No one is above the law, and more is expected of public officials, especially everyone sworn to serve and protect. Mills will be sentenced in September. In a related case, former Saugerties School's custodian and wrestling coach Reed Kapler was sentenced to more than 6 years in March for raping two underage high school students. 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

0: really where, like, the money of this deal is either made or not made, right?
1: President Trump is in France meeting with world leaders. At the top of the agenda, getting to a final deal to end the war in Iran.
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1: I'm Adrian Florido.
2: And I'm Elsa Chang. This hour, we speak with a shipping executive about the challenge of reopening the Strait of Hormuz.
1: And in Albania, people are upset about plans for a new luxury hotel with ties to the Trump family.
3: We're tired of these guys stealing from us, stealing our resources, selling things that are not theirs to sell.
2: Also, rising costs are making it even harder to juggle work and parenting. Parents say they need more support.
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1: We'll bring you those stories after these news headlines.
5: Live from NPR News in Washington, I'm Ryland Barton. Iran's state-run news agency says the tentative deal extending the ceasefire with the U.S. and reopening the Strait of Hormuz also requires Israel to stop attacking Lebanon. Authorities say Israeli attacks have killed hundreds of women, children, and first responders there. NPR's Aya Batraoui has more.
6: Iran's Foreign Minister Abbas Araghchi says the first phase of negotiations centered on ending the war, opening the Strait of Hormuz, and lifting a U.S. naval blockade on Iran. Iran says several ships have already made it to Iranian ports since the deal was announced Monday. Araghchi says the next phase of talks that start this Friday will focus on nuclear issues and lifting U.S. sanctions. But he says the most important aspect of the deal is ending wars on all fronts, including starting Friday in Lebanon. He says Iran would view Israel's continued occupation of southern Lebanon as a violation of the agreement. Israel's prime minister says Israel will remain in a, quote, buffer zone of southern Lebanon for as long as necessary. NPR News, Cairo.
5: The Department of Education is shifting its offices that oversee special education and student civil rights to other federal agencies. NPR's Janaki Mehta reports.
7: The offices overseeing special education as well as rehabilitative services for adults with disabilities are moving to the Department of Health and Human Services. The Education Department's Office for Civil Rights is now going to the Department of Justice. In a letter obtained by NPR, two top officials at the Ed Department say the moves are part of an administration commitment to end what they call micromanagement. These changes are part of the Trump administration's promise to dismantle the Department of Education altogether. Disability advocates are concerned that the rights of students with disabilities will suffer with a move to HHS, where they say disability could be seen through the lens of medical needs rather than students getting a quality public education. Janaki Mehta, NPR News.
5: Oklahoma and Washington, D.C. are holding primary elections today. Alabama and Georgia are holding runoffs. In Georgia, the Republican contest for governor and the U.S. Senate are the most watched, as Georgia Public Broadcasting's Sarah Callis reports.
8: Georgia Lieutenant Governor Burt Jones is hoping a last-minute endorsement from Governor Brian Kemp will give him a boost in the gubernatorial race.
9: We think that this is exactly what's going to put us over the top.
8: President Trump endorsed Jones early in the race. His opponent, billionaire Rick Jackson, says that he is the political outsider.
10: I'm going to go in and I'm going to make a change to this system.
8: Whoever wins that race will face Democrat Keisha Lance Bottoms in the general election. Voters are also choosing between Trump-endorsed Congressman Mike Collins and former football coach Derek Dooley to face Senator John Ossoff in November. For NPR News, I'm Sarah Callis in Atlanta.
5: South Africa is marking 50 years since the Soweto uprising by students, a pivotal moment in the fight against apartheid. On June 16, 1976, over 200 young protesters were killed by police, sparking further demonstrations. It's NPR.
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12: This is a WAMC regional news update. I'm Lucas Willard. Westchester County has become the second jurisdiction in the country to adopt a law requiring visual gun safety warnings at firearms retailers. The warnings that inform customers about the risks associated with gun ownership will also be required as part of the county's pistol permit application process. Today, County Executive Ken Jenkins signed the legislation that was unanimously passed by the county legislature.
13: Just as warning labels have helped educate the public about other health risks, These visual warnings are intended to provide clear and powerful information about the dangers associated with keeping a firearm in the home.
12: The new policy builds on a 2022 county law that requires written safety warnings. A Duanesburg, New York mobile home park that has allegedly failed to provide residents with safe drinking water is now facing a potential lawsuit from Schenectady County. Schenectady County Public Health Services says the owners of Hillcrest Villas have failed to fix the park's water system and that the June 14th deadline to remedy the issue imposed last month has passed. The park has been under a boil water advisory since August 2025 after the county investigated complaints from customers regarding a loss of water service. The county says the park also faces a State Department of Environmental Conservation deadline to address septic system issues. 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
1: 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I'm Adrian Florido.
2: And I'm Elsa Chang. 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
4: Live from NPR News in Culver City, California, I'm Duane Brown. Iran's top diplomat says the deal to end the war with the U.S. would also require Israel to withdraw its troops from Lebanon, a condition Israel has already rejected. On Capitol Hill, meanwhile, Senate Democrats and Republicans are expressing skepticism about the deal, saying they still have many unanswered questions. Here's President Trump speaking at the G7 summit meeting today.
5: We have our deal done with Iran, and it should be successful. It goes to a second stage, which I think will be actually easier. I didn't want to attack them last week, but we had no choice. And we did it twice, actually. We were doing it a third time, and we were able to not have to do that. But we have a deal that's a fair deal. It's a good deal.
4: A signing ceremony is scheduled for Friday in Geneva, but Senate lawmakers say they need more information before it's finalized. A leading Lebanese conservationist remains in critical condition after her home was hit by an Israeli airstrike last month. NPR's Jane Araf reports.
6: 26 years ago, Mona Khalil founded a project on the Mediterranean coast in southern Lebanon to protect endangered green sea turtles. Female turtles travel hundreds of miles to lay eggs on the same beach where they were born. Each hatchling has only a 1 in 1,000 chance of surviving. Generations of volunteers helped Khalil protect the turtles. Reptologist Rami Hashab was one of them.
7: She's heavily injured in a critical case, and she's hospitalized. We're hoping for miracles.
6: Photos show Khalil's house and conservation center in rubble after the June 5th strike. Her Ethiopian housekeeper was also injured. Israel says it is targeting Hezbollah fighters. It did not explain why it hit her house.
4: You're listening to NPR News.
0: This is a WAMC regional news update. I'm Lucas Willard. Roughly 50 changes to the Saratoga Springs City Charter are set to be voted on tonight. WAMC's Aaron Shello Levine reports.
8: Last year, Mayor John Safford created a Charter Review Commission and charged members with preparing a slew of charter changes the council could approve through local laws, avoiding a referendum vote. Among those changes is a controversial proposal that would adjust the city's language to allow for one or more representatives on the Saratoga County Board of Supervisors. The city has had two representatives for decades. City Attorney Tony Izzo advised the council during a pre-agenda meeting Monday that a separate amendment to adjust the language regarding vacant elected positions could require a referendum vote.
9: Any law that changes any provision relative to the something, something, something, or election of an elective officer must go to referendum.
8: The council is set to vote on the proposed changes at Tuesday's city council meeting. For WAMC, I'm Aaron Shello Levine.
0: A global company that manufactures components for data center liquid cooling systems will set up shop in Marcy near Utica. New York Create says Danfoss Power Solutions will bring 300 jobs to the Mohawk Valley by the end of 2027. The company will move into the Quad C facility at the Marcy Nano Center. Hiring will reportedly begin imminently with startup slated for early August. Supported for WAMC comes from Arts Mid-Hudson and the Phoenicia Playhouse, celebrating its 50th season, presenting Fun Home based on Alison Bechdel's graphic memoir, June 19th through the 21st. 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It's 5:35.

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2: Coming up on WAMC's Northeast Report, the death of a beloved cat is at the heart of discussion over speed enforcement in a growing Greene County community. More from WAMC's Sam Dingman. Western Massachusetts farmers are bracing for a dry summer. More from our Berkshire Bureau Chief Josh Landis. And could Massachusetts allow rent control? Pioneer Valley Bureau Chief James Polyolikopoulos has the story. 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

0: This is a WAMC News Update. I'm Maryam Ahmed. Iran's top diplomat said today that the tentative deal to end the war with the United States would require Israel to withdraw from Lebanon, a condition Israel has already rejected. Iranian Foreign Minister Abbas Araghchi said Israel's occupation of southern Lebanon would violate the deal. The contradictory interpretations threatened to sink the agreement and lead to the resumption of all-out war. It remains unclear what is in the agreement as it has yet to be released publicly in full. Speaking at the G7 today, President Donald Trump said he let Israel know he wasn't happy about recent Israeli attacks in Lebanon, ahead of plans to sign an agreement later this week over hostilities with Iran. President Trump's administration is further dismantling the Department of Education, moving oversight of special education and civil rights to other agencies. The Department of Justice will take on enforcement of civil rights and education, while the Department of Health and Human Services will oversee special education. Trump's Republican administration made the announcement today. The Department of Justice will also take over work protecting student privacy and will provide some training and advisory help to schools. A barn fire this morning killed more than a dozen racehorses in Saratoga Springs. WAMC's Aaron Shella Levine reports.
1: The fire burned stables used by trainers at the Saratoga Casino Hotel's harness track. Trainers Robin Mangiardi and Tim Benson lost a combined 17 horses early Tuesday. Officials say four horses were rescued without sustaining injuries, and another horse escaped the blaze and was found earlier this morning relatively unharmed. Attorney for the Saratoga Harness Horsepersons Association, Sarah Berger, says an investigation into the fire is ongoing.
2: You may not think it can happen to you, and it happened. And we need to understand why it happened, and we need to do everything in our power to ensure that this doesn't happen again.
1: Berger also represents Saratoga Springs on the Saratoga County Board of Supervisors. No human injuries linked to the fire have been reported. Live harness racing at the track was canceled for the day. For WAMC, I'm Aaron Shella Levine.
0: New York now has a license plate commemorating America's 250th birthday. Unveiling the plate today on Peebles Island in Cohoes, Department of Motor Vehicles Acting Commissioner Christian Jackstead said the DMV design team wanted to create a special license plate for the occasion.
3: The plate features an image of the United States, stars, and proclaims United States of America 250 across the bottom, in red, white, and blue, naturally.
0: The plate is available for order on the DMV website and at DMV offices statewide. For the first time in nearly three decades, the Union College RPI hockey rivalry will return to Glens Falls in 2027. The annual men's and women's hockey games, known as the Mayor's Cup, are traditionally contested at MVP Arena in Albany. The Capital Region teams will head up the Adirondack Northway on January 23rd to face off at Harding Mazzotti Arena. The games will return to Albany in 2028. A single ticket grants entry for both games. Tickets go on sale July 1st. For WAMC News, I'm Maryam Ahmed.
4: This is WAMC's Northeast Report. I'm Lucas Willard. With drought conditions worsening across Massachusetts, Berkshire County farmers are bracing for a hot, dry season. WAMC's Berkshire Bureau Chief Josh Landis reports.
5: This spring, every region of Massachusetts is experiencing some form of drought. Going from west to east, the dry conditions intensify from mild to significant to critical. The Executive Office of Energy and Environmental Affairs has issued calls for water conservation as the situation continues to deteriorate after two consecutive years of below-average rainfall and a drop in stream flow and groundwater. The current drought period follows the extreme rain and flooding of 2023.
6: We have faced disaster after disaster. It feels like we had a late frost this spring. Now this drought is very early, in my opinion.
5: Alyssa Van Dermy is a vegetable farmer at Field of Love Farm in Sheffield.
6: The fall is often when we hear more about drought conditions, so to have this in June is quite scary because we have the full season ahead of us.
5: The increasingly erratic weather underscores what Van Dermy describes as an extra challenge to an already difficult, stressful, and laborious career path.
6: We just had a microburst come through north of here knocked down some 100-year-old maple trees on a farmer's property. They're now scrambling to clean up their property and repair their barn and just be able to continue with their season.
5: While farmers in Berkshire County have been spared the worst of it for now, they're already facing a season of disruption before the true heat really begins.
7: Well, a hot, dry summer is definitely a challenge, but we're having a hot, dry spring, which is, of course, the time that you put your seeds in the ground. And when you put a seed in dry soil, it doesn't even germinate. So some of the timing on our crops is off by weeks at this point.
5: Paul Tuzinski is the owner of Taft Farms in Great Barrington.
7: Things like sweet corn, things like trees, things that you're putting a seed in the ground, if there's not moisture in the ground, that seed will sit ungerminated until it receives moisture. We have batches of sweet corn that were planted in April that are up 10 inches tall, 12 inches tall right now. We have batches of sweet corn that we planted in May that haven't even sprouted. So what's going to wind up happening is we're going to wind up with early corn in, you know, mid-July that's going to be delicious, and there's probably going to be some gaps of as much as weeks where there's no corn at all.
5: The impact comes on multiple fronts.
7: It's going to hurt because you count on that crop to come in when you have customers, which is the middle of the summer, and if that crop is delayed until fall, you just simply don't have the resources to sell it.
5: Van Dermy agrees.
6: Economically, if you have a crop failure or if your crop just doesn't produce enough tomatoes or peppers or things, you're facing lost revenue, additional costs from trucking in water or drilling a deeper well, letting fields go fallow, all of those things. Livestock farmers may also have to bring in water sources for their animals if the creek that they usually water from is dried up.
5: Tuzinski says the jumbled seasonal weather trends also has an environmental hit.
7: The insects are all alive. So if the plant comes up and it's weakened because of less water or because of not being healthy from the heat, the insects can cause irreparable damage. And trying to grow organically or without pesticides really makes it more difficult to control those insects when your plant isn't healthy to begin with.
5: The drought isn't the only thing on the minds of farmers.
8: Our farmland is in a crisis. We are in competition with developers, and I've seen this firsthand.
5: Susie Norris runs Egremont Hill Farm, a nonprofit orchard that includes century-old trees producing rare and unusual apples.
8: I have about 15 acres here on a lake in Egremont, and on one side I have a glamp ground that's exploding. You know, they're really doing a lot of paving and they're trying to be environmentally friendly, but you know, what does that mean when you're pulling through a lot of guests? We love them, but hey, that's a question mark. On the other side, I had a new property owner come in and decide to burn 4 acres right on my property line because they wanted a view.
5: Economic Development and Tourism Body One Berkshire says the region's food and agricultural sector, including farms, grocery stores, food processors, and farm-to-table restaurants, employs almost 9,000 people and generates $22 million for the county every year. In the battle over Berkshire land between developers, second homeowners, and farmers, a season of drought could tip the scales.
8: What I'm seeing is wealthy people coming in and buying big chunks, and that often is farmland that's been in place for generations, yet who can keep up with these conditions? And for a long-term small farmer, they can easily get wiped out by a failing crop due to drought.
5: Tuzinski says the biggest challenge farmers are facing is rising prices that affect every part of the food chain.
7: Our fertilizer is 3 times as expensive as it was last year. Trucking on stuff is twice as expensive to 3 times as expensive. Buying things in from Canada or Mexico or other places where you might get produce, everything is more expensive without any real relief in sight. And that affects everybody, whether you shop at a farm or whether you shop at a grocery store.
5: In the hills of Beckett, Ray Ellsworth of Mountain Pasture Farm says he's ready for whatever Mother Nature throws at him. He irrigates his organic blueberry bushes with a well-based system.
9: And I use a drip system so that conserves water. You know, it only puts down about a gallon an hour per bush, and it's focused right on the bush. That's where the spigot is.
5: When Ellsworth retired from a career in accounting 20 years ago, he never wanted to sit behind a desk again. In addition to the solace of tending to the bushes, Ellsworth's berries support the Beckett community when he donates them to local church pancake breakfasts and pie sales.
9: So they've been doing some good. Plus, they feed the bears and the and the birds. And, you know, I have scarlet tanagers come into the field and cardinals. And this year we had Baltimore Orioles and the apple trees. And, you know, it's really nice. It's kind of idyllic. It's a beautiful place to be during the day.
5: Reporting from the WAMC News Berkshire Bureau at the Beacon Cinema, I'm Josh Landis.
4: This is WAMC's Northeast Report. Following a long fight in Massachusetts to get rent control on the ballot this year, compromise is now being floated. The governor, who is against a ballot measure, supports the compromise, but a legislative solution would be needed, and a Springfield lawmaker says a bill he's helped shepherd through the State House could be it. Joining us now to explain is WAMC's Pioneer Valley Bureau Chief, James Polyalagopoulos. Hi, James.
10: Lucas, hello.
4: So, James, in Massachusetts, rent control currently really isn't a thing, right?
10: It's true. About 32 years ago, just enough voters in the Commonwealth effectively banned it via referendum, about 51-49%. At the time, there were only a handful of cities like Boston that had at least some kind of rent control in place. Groups like the Pioneer Institute say detractors were able to point to various issues and scandals tied to how some cities implemented it. Decades later, though, with the state in the middle of a housing crisis and rents becoming some of the highest in the country, a real effort to revive rent control via ballot question has been underway. However, it faces some opposition from not just landlords in the real estate industry in general, but some state leaders as well.
4: And that includes Governor Maura Healey. So what is the Democrats' reasoning? What are we hearing right now?
10: So Governor Healey has been making housing production a pillar of her administration. There's a drive to get as many as 222,000 units online by 2035. Getting a massive bond bill and housing policy changes across the finish line have been part of the plan. But she's been arguing that many investors and developers who are key to getting a lot of that housing built are not crazy about an annual rent increase cap of 5% or the rate of inflation, with few exceptions. There are other factors here, but the Boston Globe reported Healey is open to compromise, and talk of compromise between ballot question backers and the real estate industry has been bubbling up for the last 2 weeks at least.
4: Yeah, so let's talk about that compromise. What are some of the details?
10: So according to the State House News Service, Homes for All Massachusetts, the group behind the ballot question, has said it is open to compromise in supporting legislation that could still bring back rent control to some degree, leaving it in the hands of municipalities while packing some caveats. The annual cap, for example, would be either 10% or the increase in CPI plus 5%.
4: So how does the city of Holmes, Springfield, Massachusetts, play into all of this?
10: So while a number of officials in communities across Massachusetts have pledged support to some kind of rent control initiative, on Monday night, the Springfield City Council formally endorsed the bills being shepherded by State Senator Adam Gomez, who represents parts of Springfield and Chicopee. It's that legislation that was named by Homes for All Massachusetts earlier this month, which hopes to see the legislation updated and passed by the State House. Gomez made his case Monday night.
11: We cannot revitalize neighborhoods by removing residents who never gave up on them. We cannot celebrate development while ignoring displacement. Growth should not require displacement. Investment should not require exclusion. Development should not require abandonment. The measure of the city is not how much wealth it creates. The truth is measured of a city whether the people who create that wealth can afford to remain and benefit from it.
10: Speaking in support of rent control, Springfield No One Leaves and other groups were on hand for the presentation. Katie Talbot of SNOL made the case for Springfield being the scene of egregious rent increases, as well as limited liability companies seemingly driving up rent.
12: The city of Springfield is no longer the city of homes. It is the city of corporations. Nearly 90% of rental units are owned by corporations. Evictions are on the rise, and 40% of those are because of non-payment when rent has increased by 37%. The majority of them, 90% of those evictions come from corporations. This This resolution is a way for this city council to stand up against corporate greed and name that the residents of Springfield deserve to be part of the fabric of Springfield. Thank you.
4: And so, James, what happens next?
10: Right now, it's up to the legislature. Healy reportedly hasn't named a specific bill, and Gomez's Senate bill, S-1447, does not appear to have a hearing date lined up just yet, according to the state website.
4: And that's WAMC's Pioneer Valley Bureau Chief James Polyoligopoulos reporting. James, thanks very much.
10: Lucas, thank you.
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13: Hello and good afternoon on a very pleasant June day across eastern New York and western New England. High pressure is in control across the Northeast, and we're catching a break from the summer-like weather. Remember how hot and humid it was late last week? It was still quite warm over the weekend. Well, that round of rain that came through Sunday into Sunday night, by the way, that was some needed rain, that pushed the heat and humidity away. And things are quite pleasant across our area now. It was comfortable yesterday. It's comfortable again today with temperatures that have reached peaks mainly in the 70s this afternoon. The dew points are quite low, running largely in the 40s. And that means the air is very dry, especially given the time of year. The breeze that was fairly busy yesterday is not that active today. And things are looking great as we work through the next several hours. Of course, as we move into this time of year, there are plenty of things going on outside, and there are no weather concerns on this Tuesday afternoon into Tuesday evening. As we work into tonight, we'll have high pressure remaining in control of the weather, so look for mainly clear to partly cloudy skies. Some areas of fog will be possible, especially in our valley locations and near bodies of water. And our overnight lows will be mainly in the low to mid-50s, though some 40s are possible across the higher elevations. So it'll be another comfortably cool night. A nice night to have the windows open, or maybe open just a little bit, as it might be a bit chilly for some, especially when you step out of bed first thing in the morning. And we're looking ahead to another pretty nice day tomorrow. Look for a blend of sunshine and clouds. We'll see the breeze kick up a bit out of the south. It might be a little bit more humid, but it's not going to be a tropical level of humidity. And there's the chance for a late day shower or thunderstorm, though the chances are not especially high. So I think it's mainly rain-free tomorrow. Highs will be in the 70s to around 80 degrees. And then Wednesday night into Thursday, we'll see an area of low pressure track through the northeast that will ramp up the rain chances. Again, we do need the rain, so in terms of that, that's a good thing. Of course, if you do have things to do outdoors on Thursday, that could be problematic. And then it's back to dry weather during the day on Friday. And now here's my latest regional forecast. First, for the North Country, the Adirondacks, all of Vermont, the Southern Champlain Valley, including Plattsburgh and Burlington, and the Lake George Saratoga region, including Glens Falls. For tonight, mostly clear with areas of fog, lows in the upper 40s to mid-50s. Tomorrow, partly sunny and breezy with a chance for a late-day shower or storm, with highs in the 70s to around 80. For the northern Catskills, Mohawk Valley and southern Adirondacks, including Utica, Gloversville, and Oneonta. Tonight, mainly clear with some fog, lows in the upper 40s to mid-50s. Tomorrow, partly sunny and breezy with a chance for a late shower or storm, highs in the 70s to around 80. For the southeastern Catskills, mid and lower Hudson Valley, and interior southern New England, including Middletown, Poughkeepsie, Westchester, Hartford, and Springfield. Tonight, mainly clear with some fog, lows in the low to mid-50s. Tomorrow, partly sunny and breezy with a chance for a late-day shower, with highs in the 70s to around 80. For the Capital District, including Albany, Schenectady, and Troy, and the Berkshires, tonight, mainly clear with some fog, lows in the low to mid-50s. Tomorrow, partly sunny and breezy with the chance for a late-day shower, highs in the 70s to around 80. Region-wide on Thursday, showers and storms likely, humid, highs in the 70s and low 80s, and on Friday, a mix of sun and clouds and breezy with highs in the 70s. For WAMC, I'm meteorologist Garrett Argyanis.
4: 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An unusually large crowd attended last night's village board meeting in Coxsackie. As WAMC's Sam Dingman reports, many were upset about the recent death of a beloved community member.
14: Finley was just the best. He's a great little guy.
15: He was very spunky. He was very much still. He was about 2 years old. Had a lot of energy.
14: He was very special. He was very special. Yeah, so.
16: Finley was, to be clear, a cat. A small orange one. Those are the voices of his owners, John Border and Trish Smith. They are, in John's words, sort of famous in Coxsackie.
14: Because we have a number of cats.
17: How many?
14: Right now we have six of our own, and we're kind of fostering two from a gentleman who's kind of get back on his feet.
16: Finley, however, was John's favorite. He was an outdoor cat.
14: And he typically would stay at our house, occasionally cross the road, go across the street to the park. And he was one of those smart cats. He'd stop, look both ways, that kind of stuff.
16: But a few weeks ago, on a Friday night, John and Trish were packing for a trip, and they realized they hadn't seen Finley for a while. John asked Trish to check the community Facebook page to see if anyone had posted about finding a lost cat.
14: She opened it up. First thing we saw was our cat in a garbage bag that someone had picked him up with. A witness had said it was a car. I didn't get clarification, car or truck, coming down the street at excessive speed, hit him, kept on going.
16: John is the first to admit that they were taking a risk by letting Finley roam free. But the fact that Coxsackie was, for a long time, the kind of place where Finley could cross the street by himself made John put up a post of his own on Facebook. He suggested Coxsackie should start a neighborhood watch to crack down on speeding.
14: Because next time it's going to be somebody's child or somebody's grandmother or a tourist.
16: John's post got a bunch of comments.
14: I was called a liberal, I was called a conservative, I was calling a murderer, I was called a fascist.
16: To be clear, there was nothing explicitly political about John's post. He wrote, quote, "Let's see if we can put something together and continue to keep our town safe, hazard-free, and welcome for everyone." A few days later, one of John and Trish's neighbors made another post in the group, in all caps, encouraging concerned citizens to attend the next meeting of the village board. And as last night's public comment section of the meeting got underway, it was clear. Many people in Coxsackie are worried about speeding.
18: Cars coming in from the north are flying. When they come around the corner off of Mansion Street, the second they get in front of someone's house, they floor it. That's bad enough. You stand out there and you say, "Hey, slow down." And they look at you like you are, you know, from another planet.
19: I mean, I see it all the time. They go through the stop signs. They just go crazy. I mean, I'm afraid to walk my dog. They come right by and almost brush it with their mirrors. I had one person one night come by me, and I was so mad, and luckily I just had picked up my dog's mess, and I threw it, and I hit him right in the windshield. And they never even stopped, turned around, nothing.
18: These trucks are loud. I mean, sometimes it's happening like 11 o'clock at night, and it's ridiculous. And I did speak to them. I wrote them a note, and I told them, you know, I have a husband that's a veteran. It's very upsetting listening to that.
16: But even if most people agree that speeding is a problem, the debate seems to have exposed a deeper question. What kind of village does Coxsackie want to be? One resident asked about the legality of taking pictures of people. Mayor Mark Evans suggested that if people see someone driving recklessly, they should take a picture and send it to his office.
20: We'll spread the word to the state police and the sheriffs, and they'll be looking for you.
17: You don't want that. We don't want to live in a police state. But on the same token, if you're continuing to violate the law and be disrespectful to the people in the village, then maybe you deserve that.
16: Another guy suggested installing a series of fake cameras to make people feel like they're always being watched. One woman offered to let the cops park behind her hedges, where drivers wouldn't see them, to help them catch speeding cars. After over an hour of comments, Village Board member Caitlin Irwin spoke up. She said she's been on the board for over 6 years, and she's watched as people express support for increased tourism and economic development in Coxsackie. In particular, the boutique James Newberry Hotel and Event Center on the waterfront, not far from the park where Finley once roamed. Caitlin said she agreed with everybody that the village needs to be a safe place. But she added,
18: and I say this as a native, we are so resistant to changes.
16: After the meeting, John showed me the spot outside his house where Finley got hit.
20: So we're standing right at the bottom of Mansion Street in Coxsackie. My house is basically...
16: As we spoke, a big pickup truck with jacked up tires came rumbling out of a nearby parking lot, turned onto Mansion Street, and raced up the hill.
20: It's almost like there's one of the trucks they talked about going through with their turbo diesel. Right there.
16: I asked John if he and Trish still let their other cats roam free. He said, yes, two of them still do, but only when they're out for a walk with John and Trish.
21: It's a little more limited.
18: Very limited, but yeah.
16: John and Trish are in the process of building a catio, that's a screened-in patio, for cats. He still wants the cats to feel like they're outside, but he knows that something has to change. Reporting from the village of Coxsackie for WAMC's Hudson Catskill Bureau, I'm Sam Dingman.
4: 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Taking another quick look at the weather forecast, mostly clear this evening, becoming partly cloudy overnight with lows in the mid-50s. Tomorrow, mostly sunny skies with a chance of showers and thunderstorms in the afternoon. High temperatures in the upper 70s. WAMC's Northeast Report was produced by Andrew Waite. Thanks to engineer on the board, Mike Bowen, and thank you to everybody on the WAMC News team. I'm Lucas Willard. Thanks for listening.

0: There are a bunch of ways to figure out what's going on in this economy. Data, of course, that's got its uses. Analysts and economists, they're pretty good, too. Best, though, the people who actually make this economy go. Patrick Smith is one of them. He runs Loftus Ranches. That's a hops and apple farm up in Yakima, Washington. Patrick, it is good to talk to you again.
1: Good to talk to you, Kai.
0: All right, first things first, how are things at Loftus Ranches?
1: Yeah, one of these days I hope that we have one of these calls and I can say costs are down, prices are up, and everything's going great. Today's not that day. There's been plenty in the press lately about cost pressures on the farms, whether it's fertilizer prices, diesel prices, obviously a lot of cost pressures that we're facing. And here in Washington State, not only are we facing a drought yet again this year, but USDA earlier this year came out with a report ranking all the states by one measure of farm profitability. And here in Washington State, we had the distinction of coming in dead last that report, 50th out of 50 states. So it's been a rough go for the farm economy here in Washington lately.
0: Yeah. So this basically echoes a conversation I had with a corn and soybean farmer that we know in Iowa, not to, you know, play one against the other, but once again, this is farmers being price takers. First of all, you guys don't get to decide, and also just the macro sense that farming is really hard now.
1: Yeah, certainly the inability for us to pass on cost increases is.

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1: This final note on the way out today, global context for whatever it is that the Fed is going to do tomorrow. The Bank of Japan raised its key interest rate today to 1% even. That is the highest that rate has been since 1995. Odds are that the Fed's going to stand pat tomorrow with its key rate set at a range of 3.5% to 3.75%. Jordan Manji, Zunil Maharaj, Janet Wynn, Olga Oxman, and Virginia K. Smith are the digital team. I'm Kai Rizdahl. We will see you tomorrow, everybody. This is APM.
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1: From WHYY in Philadelphia, this is Fresh Air. I'm Dave Davies. As we celebrate America's 250th birthday, writer Jesse Wegman tells the story of James Wilson, a largely forgotten member of the nation's founders who had a critical role in shaping the Constitution. Wilson lived a colorful life and died as a Supreme Court justice on the run from the law and creditors. He was a firm proponent of direct rule by the people, but Wegman says he made compromises to get the Constitution approved, like allowing the election of presidents who don't win the popular vote. Wegman's new book is The Lost Founder. Later, David Biancooley reviews the new TV series Spider Noir.

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1: Live from NPR News in Washington, I'm Ryland Barton. Israelis are blasting the U.S. and Iran's tentative deal to end the war. Israel's not one of the signatories, and Prime Minister Benjamin Netanyahu is taking a lot of heat as he faces a tough re-election campaign. NPR's Carrie Kahn reports.
2: Netanyahu says he will not give up what he calls his life's mission to make sure Iran doesn't have a nuclear weapon. He also says Israel will not leave Lebanon, where it is fighting Iranian-backed Hezbollah fighters who repeatedly fire into northern Israel. Israel struck in and around Lebanon's capital and now occupies a large area of the country, which it says is a vital buffer zone. Political opponents and even lawmakers in Netanyahu's coalition government decry the deal, calling it dangerous. Iran's foreign minister reiterated Tuesday that the deal to end the war requires Israel's withdrawal from Lebanon and that its continued presence violates the Memorandum of Understanding. Carrie Kahn, NPR News, Tel Aviv.
1: The White House is trying to sort out an agreement with Anthropic after the administration put restrictions on the AI company's newest models for anyone who isn't a U.S. citizen. NPR's Deepa Shivaram reports.
3: On Friday evening, the U.S. government instructed Anthropic to shut down its Mythos 5 and Fable 5 models because of concerns over national security. Ifeoma Ajunwa is a law professor at Emory University. She says the suspension could have a, quote, chilling effect on relations with allies and the future of AI business in the U.S.
4: Fledgling technological companies who are watching this happen might start to sour on the United States.
3: She says the suspension could have a, quote, chilling effect on relations with allies and the future of AI business in the U.S. Anthropic and the White House say officials have met virtually and in person to try to reach a solution. Deepa Shivaram, NPR News.
1: The Trump administration says law enforcement disrupted a planned attack targeting the UFC cage fighting show at the White House last weekend. Court records unsealed today say plotters spoke of flying explosives-laden drones and shooting panicked attendees as they fled, as NPR's Ryan Lucas reports.
5: One of the people arrested was 19-year-old Tyson Proper. And an FBI affidavit unsealed in federal court in Ohio says that on Wednesday night, Proper's parents called local police because they had concerns about their son. They were worried about recent gun purchases he'd made and also people he was in touch with online. And court papers say Proper was admitted to a local hospital because of homicidal intent. The FBI was called in. Agents followed up the next day. So just 3 days before the UFC fight, they interviewed Proper. He allegedly told them plotters were planning to meet up in Fredericksburg, Virginia over the weekend. They were to bring guns, ammunition, supplies to conduct an attack. And he allegedly told the FBI the target was the White House UFC event.
1: NPR's Ryan Lucas reporting. 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
7: With WAMC News, I'm Andrew Waite. Two groups remain at odds over the need to build a third lane in each direction on New York Route 17 in Woodbury to Sullivan County. The ad hoc group 17 Forward 86 maintains the additional lane is needed with anticipated growth in the region, but Rethink Route 17, led by the Catskill Mountain Keeper Group, says not so fast. Hudson Valley correspondent Hank Gross reports.
8: Taylor Jassy, the program manager of Rethink Route 17, addressed the issue on Monday at the Orange County Legislature's Transportation Task Force Committee meeting.
9: We know that we do not need a third lane to achieve interstate designation. When we're talking about traffic, looking at NYSDOT's own projections, drivers can only expect to save 3 minutes and 6 seconds after we spend $1.4 billion on this project. So it's really not traffic time savings either, and 95.8% of the time, there's no congestion on Route 17.
8: Jassy also noted the proposed additional lane would extend west only to Wurzburgo. It was originally proposed to extend to the Monticello area. She said the state is expected to have a draft environmental impact study completed in October. For WAMC in the Hudson Valley, I'm Hank Gross.
7: Increasing clouds tonight, lows in the mid-50s, partly sunny with scattered morning showers tomorrow, then the chance of scattered showers and thunderstorms in the afternoon, highs near 80. With WAMC News, I'm Andrew Waite.
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